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2: From Copenhagen, Denmark, this is Democracy Now!
3: I want to thank the Prime Minister and the Prime Minister, Greenland, Denmark. And we're going to have a tremendous relationship, a secure relationship, and we look forward to it.
2: After repeatedly threatening to seize Greenland, President Trump has signed a deal that would allow the U.S. to expand its military presence there. But Greenland will remain a territory of Denmark. As we broadcast from here in Copenhagen, we'll speak to the chair of the National Organization for Greenlanders in Denmark. Then, as the death toll in Gaza topped 74,000 over the past 3 years, we'll speak to the Palestinian analyst Mohammed Shahada. He's from Gaza, but lives here in Denmark.
4: You see, basically, Israel tried since 1948 until today to destroy us as a people, as a group, and they failed at it. Our people are still there, resilient.
2: And next week marks the 25th anniversary of the 2001 U.S. invasion of Afghanistan. We'll speak to the Danish-Afghan journalist Najib Kaja. In 2008, he was kidnapped by the Taliban, and then he escaped. His most recent documentary on Afghanistan is titled Winning Hearts and Minds. All that and more coming up. Welcome to Democracy Now!, democracynow.org, The War and Peace Report. I'm Amy Goodman in Copenhagen, Denmark. Iran's foreign minister has held indirect talks with the U.S. on a diplomatic proposal to end 7 months of fighting. On Monday, Foreign Minister Abbas Araghchi said he discussed a plan with Qatari mediators that would see a phased reopening of the Strait of Hormuz within 7 days in exchange for an end to all hostilities in Iran and Lebanon, the lifting of the U.S. naval blockade of Iran, the unfreezing of billions of dollars worth of Iranian assets, and an end to sanctions on Iranian oil. The indirect talks came as Iran defended its strikes on U.S. bases across the Mideast as self-defense, warning neighboring countries would come under further attack if they continue to host U.S. forces. Iranian diplomat Nasser Asadi Nazari delivered the warning in an address to the U.N. General Assembly on Monday.
5: The missiles that killed 168 children at the primary school in Minab and struck the Lamed sports complex during the U.S.-Israel regime's joint aggression against Iran were launched from neighboring territory. These are only two of many such examples.
2: In the U.K., the five men who were arrested on suspicion of terrorism after they allegedly approached the RAF Fairford military base carrying explosives have been released on bail. The UK has allowed US warplanes to launch long-range strikes on Iran from RAF Fairford since March 1st, fueling speculation Iran was behind a plot to attack the base. This is Tristan Wilkinson, the councillor for the Cotswold District.
6: So there was a specific threat about 6 weeks ago from the Iranians on this base. At the time, there was an increased surveillance around the area. This is an operational base. There is, it's no secret that, you know, we have American bombers here that are taking part in what's happening in the Middle East at the moment. So there's always the risk.
2: U.S. Secretary of State Marco Rubio says the incident at RAF Royal Air Force Fairford, quote, clearly involves the hands of a foreign actor, unquote. Iran's embassy in London responded that it, quote, categorically rejects and strongly condemns the recent unfounded and malicious speculations, unquote. In Ukraine, a wave of Russian drone and missile strikes has killed 9 people and left 80 others wounded. Among Russia's targets was Ukraine's Academy of Science in Kyiv, where 2 people were killed by a Russian drone that struck during the workday Monday. Survivors said the attack came without a sound and without warning.
7: I don't understand the senseless war. I don't understand any of what's going on. I don't know how to resolve this issue, but what's happening is not right, and it's ordinary people who are suffering.
2: President Volodymyr Zelensky said 80 of the 120 drones fired at Ukraine were a newer jet-powered model, making them harder to shoot down. Elsewhere, officials in eastern Poland scrambled fighter jets and ordered residents to shelter in place after a Russian drone crashed near the Polish-Ukrainian border Monday. Meanwhile, Ukraine claimed long-range attacks on two Russian factories and an oil facility far from the front lines. The Trump administration issued new fuel economy rules on Monday that loosen the limits automakers must meet on pollution from gas-powered cars and light trucks. Rules set under the Biden administration called for vehicles to average about 50 miles per gallon by 2031. The Trump rules cut the target to just under 35 miles per gallon. Dave Cook, the senior vehicles analyst for the Union of Concerned Scientists Clean Transportation Program, said, quote, the federal government's decision to gut fuel economy standards is a handout to automakers and oil companies that will strap American consumers already struggling with an affordability crisis, unquote. The White House is defending its decision to run campaign-style ads promoting President Trump during NFL games and network news broadcasts. The 30-second spots include the tagline, paid for by the U.S. government. The White House calls them public service announcements, but Democratic lawmakers and former ethics officials argue they're political ads and violate federal appropriations laws and the Hatch Act. One 30-second ad titled Final Battle is nearly identical to a campaign video Trump posted to Truth Social in 2024. In the ad, Trump promises to expel the quote-unquote warmongers, globalists, and deep state actors from government. More than $300,000 has been spent on the ad.
8: We will rout the fake news media, and we will liberate America from these villains once and for all.
2: Senate Majority Leader Republican John Thune told reporters, quote, it's a great message. I like the message, but it shouldn't be paid for with taxpayer dollars, he said. In Texas, state election officials have sent tens of thousands of delayed voter registration applications to county election officials after discovering an error. Some of the applications had languished for over a year. The backlog sparked a scramble by counties to process the applications with just weeks left before November's midterm elections. In more news from Texas, a black woman who was sentenced to 5 years in prison for casting a provisional ballot in the 2016 presidential election has overturned her conviction on appeal, capping a nearly decade-long legal battle. The 5-4 decision by Texas's highest criminal court ends the case against Crystal Mason, whose provisional ballot wasn't even counted since she was disqualified from voting at the time due to a past felony conviction for tax fraud. To see our coverage of Crystal Mason's case, go to our website at democracynow.org. A top FBI official said Monday he's stepping down about a year after he was nominated by President Trump and confirmed by the Senate. Andrew Bailey served as co-deputy director of the FBI in an unusual arrangement with right-wing podcaster Dan Bongino before Bongino left the FBI in January after clashing with former Attorney General Pam Bondi over the Justice Department's handling of the Epstein files. Bailey had been tasked with overseeing some of the investigations into President Trump's debunked claims that the 2020 election was rigged. Meanwhile, the FBI's confirmed hackers accessed a trove of personal data on potentially tens of thousands of current and former FBI employees, including their names, addresses, phone numbers, and details on their spouses. OpenAI is scrapping the release of its latest AI model known as GPT 6.1 Astra over safety concerns. This comes after OpenAI agents interfered with websites run by the U.S. Education Department, the Commerce Department, and the SEC, the Securities and Exchange Commission, without the company's knowledge. In an interview, the OpenAI head of safety said the latest model had scored poorly on its ability to align with humans and showed higher levels of deception. Meanwhile, Reuters reports Anthropic's prospectus for an initial public offering, an IPO, details how the company lost $42 billion last year while warning investors that advanced AI could pose, quote, catastrophic or existential risks to humanity, unquote. This comes as chipmaker NVIDIA announced the largest ever stock buyback increase in U.S. corporate history, valued at $150 billion. NVIDIA's CEO, Jensen Huang, has gone on record saying he rejects warnings that AI could make humans extinct. NVIDIA is among the companies profiting most from the rapid build-out of AI data centers, which has drawn protests across the country. The Trump administration announced Monday it had reversed a Biden-era policy that broadened the federal ban on sex discrimination in schools to cover LGBTQ people. Shwali Patel of National Women's Law Center responded, quote, sexual harassment and assault continue to be pervasive in schools, and to the fullest extent possible, we should be working to enforce the laws that protect students survivors of sexual violence. Yet Education Secretary Linda McMahon and the Trump administration have decided to ignore what survivors need, instead weaponizing Title IX to attack trans students, she said. And a New York prosecutor has reopened a sexual assault investigation at Cornell University after a woman alleged she'd been drugged, assaulted, and gang raped by seven former and current members of Chi Phi fraternity in 2024 when she was a 20-year-old undergraduate student. The allegations came in a lawsuit filed this month by a woman identified only as Jane Doe, who says campus officials and law enforcement failed to take her accusations seriously. On Monday, Tompkins County District Attorney Matthew Van Houten defended his initial decision not to seek charges, writing, quote, seeking justice sometimes requires us to reconsider or reopen cases when we're provided with additional evidence, unquote. A lawyer for the plaintiff says his client's claims have not materially changed since she filed a police report in the weeks after the alleged assault. On Sunday, New York Congresswoman Alexandria Ocasio-Cortez addressed the controversy at a Students versus Billionaires event in Ithaca, New York.
9: I want to be clear that the culture of rape, sexual assault, and pedophilia is protected in elite institutions across the United States, and including Cornell University in this instance. The fact that Jane Doe, that survivor, lost her education because you can't stay in school when something like that happens to you. Rape is often used as an act of war. It is one of the most horrifying violations that a human being can endure. It's a form of torture. You can't stay in school. The fact that she had to lose her education and those men were protected by an institution and granted an Ivy League degree as a reward, never again. Never again.
2: And those are some of the headlines. This is Democracy Now!, democracynow.org, the War and Peace Report. I'm Amy Goodman, broadcasting from Copenhagen, Denmark. Remember when President Trump said this shortly after he returned to the White House?
3: We need Greenland for national security and even international security, and we're working with everybody involved to try and get it. But we need it really for international world security. And I think we're going to get it one way or the other. We're going to get it.
10: It's German.
2: Well, after more than a year and a half of threatening to take over Greenland by force, President Trump last week signed a 10-page agreement with Greenland and Denmark that fell short of his earlier demands to turn Greenland into U.S. territory. The deal that Trump described as tremendous allows the United States to open new bases in Greenland, bolstering its military presence on the vast, mineral-rich, and strategically located island. Under the 1951 Defense of Greenland Treaty, the United States already has wide latitude to station forces and build military bases in Greenland. The U.S. currently has one active military base on Greenland, about 160 troops on the ground. During the height of the Cold War, the U.S. maintained 17 military installations in Greenland with over 10,000 troops. Under the new

0: It's good for Greenland, for Denmark, for the NATO alliance, and therefore also good for Europe. Mr. President, you have been very clear. You don't want adversaries to come too close. I fully agree. And with this deal, they are not. We are making sure that they will not be allowed to get any control or significant influence in Greenland.
1: Greenland's Prime Minister, Jens Frederik Nielsen, reiterated his support for the United States and the NATO alliance.
2: This agreement should put to rest any doubt today and in the future about where Greenland's loyalty lies. Our commitment to this alliance and to the security we build together is not in question. We are, have been, and will remain a steadfast friend of the United States and a part of the Western Alliance. Your security is our security, and our security is your security.
1: To understand more about this deal and what it really means, we're joined now by Julie Rademacher, chair of UAGUT, which means us, an organization for Greenlanders in Denmark. Julia is a former member of the parliament here in Denmark. Welcome to Democracy Now! It's great to have you, your country here. Talk about the significance of this. You had President Trump saying he's taking over Greenland, he's annexing Greenland, he's occupying Greenland. And now there's this deal made between your country, Greenland, and Denmark, and the United States, but involves expansion of the U.S. military presence.
3: Well, we already have military presence by the U.S. in Greenland, and we have had that for several decades, actually. It's been even more in the past. So two more military bases will not be new in Greenland. But it's very important for the Greenlandic people that they are listened to, because the last time the Americans left the bases, they didn't clean up. So this is one of the very important questions asked by the public in Greenland. But the deal has been absolutely amazing in so many years in Greenland, because we have felt listened to the last week. For the first time in world history, an American president has said out loud, yes, it's the Greenlanders' right for self-determination. And we've been not only fighting for Greenland the past 1.5 year, but also been the front of the fight for democracy in the world, because we've been fighting for our own right to decide whether or not Greenland should be part of Denmark, U.S., or become independent. And with this deal, Greenland can do what Greenlanders in Greenland want it to do. So I think in many ways it's definitely a good deal for Greenland and for Greenlanders. So it's been great news, especially concerning the last 1.5 year where we have felt threatened by the American president.
1: So what would you like to see happen with Greenland? I mean, you were a member of the Danish parliament here. You are a Greenlander. What does UAGUT, your organization of Greenlanders in Denmark, want?
3: Yeah, as a former member of the Danish parliament and also as a Greenlander, I've been living for so many years in Greenland. I'm a mother also. So for me, it's very important that the future of Greenland will be decided by Greenlanders, also in Greenland. I think in so many ways we have been threatened by military with force to be taken over by annexation of the U.S. Congress still have the proposal that they want to annex Greenland. So I would like to say that happen in reality, not only on a paper now signed by the American president, but also in reality, definitely. But I also kind of have an worry that the trust between Americans, Greenlanders, and Danes is not the same anymore, because we've always relied on the Americans. We've always trusted the Americans and the American president to be our protector. But now, after threats in 1.5 year to annex Greenland, we don't have the same faith or the same trust in Americans and the U.S. president. So we definitely have some work, is something to work on in the future.
1: Julie.

0: Rademacher, so far Trump has vowed to build two, as he says, very major bases in Greenland. There's also interest in Greenland's resources. If you can talk about this, last month it was reported that a U.S. oil company linked to President Trump called Greenland Energy was preparing to drill in Greenland without local approval. The firm recently landed drilling equipment on Greenland's eastern coast. Greenland's government issued a strong warning that no permission was granted. The island Mineral Resources Authority must provide all future logistical operations before they proceed, officials said. What are Trump's personal interests here?
1: Well, that question you have to ask the American president. But I can say that as Greenlanders, our interest is to be listened to. We have our own democracy in Greenland. We have a self-rule government. We are also part of the Kingdom of Denmark. So when we make deals, we do it together with Greenland and Denmark. And then, of course, also negotiate with other countries like the U.S. If Americans want to drill for oil in Greenland, it has to be approved by the population in Greenland. You know, Greenlanders don't go to the U.S. and drill for oil. So, of course, Americans also have to ask Greenlanders if they want to drill for oil. And the government and municipalities have to approve it. And this hasn't been the case. So, in so many ways, we still fight for the platform and also to be listened to as Greenlanders because of the MAGA movement and because of all these investments going on. We are still quite worried that money men from MAGA movement will try and buy Greenland in other hands. Also, despite the fact of this new deal on security. So I think we are very much aware of that.
0: Trump said in a social media post announcing this agreement that it gives the United States permanent control over security and all other needs in Greenland, completely addressing all of our many U.S. concerns, he said. What does he mean, permanent control of all other needs?
1: Well, again, you have to ask that question to the American president, but I think in many ways the deal is good because the right for self-determination is approved in the deal, and also the fact that if Greenlanders want to become independent within the NATO alliance, it can happen. So for the first time in history, Greenlanders are actually acknowledged and also approved as a people for the right to Greenland. But at the same time, we can see that if you want to build U.S. military bases in Greenland, it also has a chapter in the deal where it says it has to be with respect of the culture, of the fishery, of the hunting. Right now it's hunting season in Greenland, so everyone is talking about reindeers and caribou hunting. At the same time, we sit here in Copenhagen discussing this in a room. And many people ask me here in Denmark, so what do the Greenlanders talk about? And I tell them, well, they talk about reindeers and caribous because it's that time of the year. But at the same time, yes, definitely, we sleep better now at night with this deal, but we still have uncertainty and worries, and we don't feel completely that we can completely rely on the Americans anymore.
0: Who are the adversaries that the Danish Prime Minister referred to?
1: Adversaries.
0: He talks about the adversaries, the interest of different powers in the Arctic.
1: Yes, I think in so many ways, it's the Arctic is opening up. We already saw that in the American U.S. Navy strategies from 2018. I believe it's very important that now Greenland, Denmark, and the European Union works on new Arctic strategies, and also work very close together with the Americans about security in the Arctic, because who's the real enemy here? You know, maybe it's Russia and China and not Denmark and the U.S. So I think it's very important that we can make deals on security and that we now have leaders in the same room signing deals, but also diplomats that can negotiate, because we haven't seen that for 1.5 years. We have just felt terrified and being threatened. So this is definitely a new situation, but we are still worried as Greenlanders in both Denmark and also in Greenland.
0: And who is paying for this deal? Trump said there will be no cost to the United States.
1: Yeah, that's kind of interesting, but because at the same time, Trump wants more military in Greenland. So I don't know who's paying for the new military in Greenland, but we can hear on the Danish and Greenlandic leaders that it will not be the Danes and the Greenlanders that will pay. So it's going to be interesting to follow. And I can see in financial acts and suggestions and proposals for next year again, that it isn't in the budget. So that's a good question to ask back home in the U.S.
0: Also,
1: too.
0: Aren't there four unexploded nuclear bombs dropped by a U.S. B-52 bomber there from 1968 still under the ice?
1: Yes, and there were also this very crazy project where the Americans drilled like a tunnel inside of the ice cap. So we have several military bases where the Americans haven't cleaned up in Greenland, and that's also why many people in Greenland are worried that these military bases will be built, but with no respect of the culture, of the local people, of the hunters, but also of the environment and nature. Because for Greenlanders, it's for us, the nature is like a holy place. It's what we come from, it's what we live by. So for us, it's very important that it's respected.
0: Julie Rademacher, we want to thank you so much for being with you. It's nice to be in the same studio with you here in Copenhagen. She is chair of UAGUT. It means us, the National Organization for Greenlanders in Denmark. She is a former member of the Danish Parliament. Coming up is the death toll in Gaza topped 74,000 over these past 3 years. We'll speak to the Palestinian analyst, Mohammed Shahada. He's from Gaza, but lives here in Denmark. Stay with us.

0: Song by Ayu Peter, a Greenlandic Inuit activist and attorney. This is Democracy Now!, democracynow.org, The War and Peace Report. I'm Amy Goodman. We are broadcasting from Copenhagen, Denmark. The Palestinian death toll from Israel's war in Gaza surpassed 74,000. According to Gaza's health ministry, Israeli attacks since the so-called ceasefire last October have killed more than 1,100 Palestinians. Gaza's government media office puts the toll even higher at more than 1,400. On Sunday, two Palestinians were killed in an Israeli airstrike on downtown Gaza City. Meanwhile, in the occupied West Bank, settler violence has killed at least 1,107 Palestinians since October 7, 2023. On Monday, a senior UN official condemned what he called the relentless expansion of Israeli settlements in the occupied West Bank. This is UN Deputy Special Coordinator for the Middle East Peace Process, Ramiz Alakbarov, addressing the UN Security Council.
1: I strongly condemn the relentless expansion of Israeli settlements in the West Bank, which fuels tensions, impedes access by Palestinians to their land, and threatens the viability of a fully independent, sovereign, and contiguous Palestinian state. The rapidly expanding settlement footprint, including outposts, is taking place in conjunction with a rise in settler attacks.
0: Well, Democracy Now! Is broadcasting from Denmark, which recently joined 20 other countries as well as the European Commission in signing a declaration opposing Israel's planned settlement expansion in the occupied West Bank. Denmark, along with 11 other countries, is also backing sanctions on trade with Israeli settlements in the occupied West Bank. On Monday, Denmark's permanent representative to the United Nations, Christina Marcus-Lassen, addressed the UN General Assembly.
2: In Gaza, civilians continue to pay the price. Far more must be done to secure humanitarian access and long-term peace. And in the occupied West Bank, settler violence and settlement expansion threaten the daily lives of Palestinians and undermine the prospects for a future Palestinian state. This has to stop.
0: That was Denmark's ambassador to the United Nations, Christina Marcus-Lassen. For more, we're joined here in Copenhagen by Mohammed Shahada, writer and analyst from Gaza, visiting fellow at the European Council on Foreign Relations. Mohammed Shahada, welcome back to Democracy Now! It's wonderful to be here with you in the studio in Copenhagen. We're usually interviewing you by Zoom. These are extremely harrowing times. It's been almost a year since the Trump plan for Gaza was created, October 9th, 2025. Can you explain what that plan is and what has been fulfilled so far?
3: Thanks so much, Amy. Great to finally see you in person, one of my favorite heroes. So the idea of the plan was to divide the reconstruction, rehabilitation, Israeli withdrawal, decommissioning of Hamas and Palestinian statehood into three phases. The first one was related to early recovery, so it would see Israel suspending its attacks, allowing 600 trucks per day of food and humanitarian aid into Gaza, rehabilitating basic infrastructure, water, electricity, hospitals, roads, sanitation, and basically opening up the Rafah border crossing for people to be able to travel in and out. The second phase was the one that relates to Hamas decommissioning and Israel withdrawal from Gaza, as well as the reconstruction, the rebuilding of the enclave. And the third one is the long-term one that relates to Palestinian statehood. So far, only one item of the 20 items on the Trump plan has been fulfilled, and that is the release of every single Israeli hostage in Gaza and the remains of dead hostages. Nothing else was completely fulfilled. Israel either violated its obligations completely or fulfilled some of them extremely partially, to the point that it does not have any significant impact on the ground. For example, food instead of 600 trucks of humanitarian aid per day, we are getting an average of 95 trucks per day, which is less than 20%. Instead of suspending attacks on Gaza, Israel has been bombing Gaza every day. As you mentioned, 1,400 people killed since the so-called ceasefire started. And the idea here is that the plan ended up just buying more time for the genocide, allowing Israel to continue with sort of low intensity, low profile profile amid a facade and promises of progress. But those promises, if there is no enforcement mechanism behind them, they read mostly as a wish list. They don't read as a plan.
0: Why did Palestinians sign this deal? You're a Palestinian from Gaza.
3: I've asked Palestinian negotiators and Arab mediators as well what was the highest expectation behind that deal. And the answer is unanimous. Nobody expected it to be fulfilled completely. The highest ambition was three things: allowing more food to go in at a point when Israel manufactured famine in Gaza, reducing the Israeli killing machine in Gaza as much as possible. So before that ceasefire was put in place, Israel was killing an average of 100 people per day. Now it's about 5 people per day, which is still monstrous and atrocious. But the idea was to reduce the rate of the killing. And the third one was to prevent the mass migration or the mass ethnic cleansing in Gaza. That was the ambition from the Palestinian and Arab side. The other dimension is that they were blackmailed very openly by the Trump administration, that if they don't sign onto that deal before the Nobel Peace Prize was announced on Friday in that October 2025, that Netanyahu would get a total free hand to decimate Gaza and annihilate it. So Arab mediators told us that Steve Witkoff, Jared Kushner, would keep nudging them daily to say, you need to get a deal by Wednesday, you need to get a deal by Thursday, the Nobel Peace Prize is going to be announced tomorrow, and we want to make the big guy happy. That was the idea of the deal.
0: And of course, President Trump was not the winner of the Nobel Peace Prize.
3: Precisely. But he managed to steal it anyways from Machado.
0: Yes. From the Venezuelan woman who won the Peace Prize. She handed her trophy to him, though the Nobel Committee said it doesn't matter who hands a trophy to anyone. We give out the prize. If you can talk about, at this point, what role Netanyahu is playing.
3: Well, Netanyahu is doing two things. Number one, he is using Gaza, the destruction there, the settler terrorism that we see in the West Bank, as his election campaign. So he's promising the Israeli public that if he's reelected, he will finish the job in Gaza. We're seeing him, his Minister of Defense, Israel Katz, his Minister of Finance, Bezalel Smotrich, all of them promising one after the other that Israel's plan for Gaza remains, resuming military operations back to full scale, doing even more destruction than what we have seen before, because now Israel doesn't have any hostages in there, so they can accelerate the damage and destruction exponentially, and basically ethnically cleansing Gaza completely and rebuilding Jewish-only settlements in the enclave. So that is number one. The other thing is that Netanyahu is trying to show that he's stronger than the United States and the international community, that he cannot be pressured by Trump. So when the Trump plan was announced and the Trump roadmap was then announced this year, I think in July, when Hamas accepted to disarm, lay down its arms in return for Israel's withdrawal, Netanyahu used it for his theatrics to pretend to be stronger than Trump, to pretend to be the Winston Churchill of Israel, that he can stand on his own against a storm and not bend at all. And one of the reasons for this is because opposition parties in Israel are attacking Netanyahu from the right, not from the left. So Gadi Eisenkot, the next premier in Israel, supposedly the one with the highest chance of winning and becoming prime minister, has been telling the Israeli public that Netanyahu will, quote, squander and waste away the achievements, the military achievements of the IDF in Gaza, and capitulate to Trump and fulfill his roadmap. So Netanyahu is stuck in the position of pretending that, no, I am actually stronger than Trump and I can pretend and prevent any progress.
0: I wanted to get your response to the foreign minister of the UK. We were just in London yesterday. Ed Miliband was in Liverpool addressing the Labour Party.
4: And I want to say to the millions of people in this country, and indeed elsewhere, who have been moved and outraged by the plight of the Palestinian people, we hear you. You were right. We call out ethnic cleansing by the settler terrorists in the West Bank. We call out the evidence of war crimes in Gaza. We call out Israel's illegal occupation of Palestine. And we match words with action. We will ban the import of goods from illegal settlements. We will disrupt the supply lines of British finance, British construction, and British services for illegal settlements. And when it comes to the attempt to destroy the two-state solution, this party, this movement, this government says, we will not let you succeed.
0: So that's the British Foreign Minister Ed Miliband on Monday, saying there will be new economic sanctions on Israeli settlements. This speech came a day after police, though, arrested more than 50 protesters outside the Labour Party conference in Liverpool, with demonstrators nonviolently urging support for the banned direct action group Palestine Action in the UK. Mohammed Shahada.
3: It's extraordinary and very surprising to me. A few years ago, before October 7th, before the genocide in Gaza, the idea of even demanding from those governments to impose sanctions on Israeli settlements was so laughable, so impossible and unthinkable that no one would even try to bring it up. And what we see now with Ed Miliband, it's an extraordinary speech. It was very heartwarming to watch, especially from someone that comes from a Jewish background, that grew up in a household that was very supportive of Israel, and to see that transformation. It shows even more deeply that it's not about Ed Miliband himself. It shows the fundamental shift in public opinion in the United Kingdom, that now those in power are trying basically to catch up with where public opinion is. Nonetheless, what we see here is an extraordinary shift in rhetorics, but not an equally strong shift in actions. There's still more that needs to be done, banning weapon exports to Israel, basically sanctioning Israeli government officials, Netanyahu himself, his entire cabinet, the Israeli army. If Ed Miliband is saying that war crimes were committed in Gaza, that incriminates the chain of command. And the last point is that I hope that Miliband's speech is the future of the Democratic Party in the next few months.
0: The son of the imprisoned Palestinian leader, Marwan Barghouti, his name is Ara Barghouti, was recently interviewed by Piers Morgan and shared his reaction to seeing National Security Minister Itamar Ben-Gvir taunting his father in prison in a video.
5: As a son, it was a shock to me to see my father in this condition. And this is important to highlight, that my father has been put in solitary confinement right after October 7th, even though obviously he has nothing to do with it. He has been tortured, assaulted multiple times.
6: You ever get to see him or speak to him?
5: I haven't been able to see him in 4 years. I haven't been able to speak to him in 4 years. I haven't been able to hug or even touch my father in 25 years. And this is an experience.
6: In 25 years?
5: Yes, and this is an experience that thousands of Palestinians go through.
0: So that was the son of Marwan Barghouti. And for a global audience, if you can talk about Marwan Barghouti's significance. On Saturday, you wrote on social media, quote, releasing Marwan Barghouti would be the most consequential event in Palestinian politics since the death of Yasser Arafat. He's the only leader that can unify Palestinians, and that's precisely why Netanyahu told John Kerry he'd never release him. That's what you wrote. Explain.
3: Absolutely. So I remember exactly the day when the Israeli security minister Ben-Gvir stormed Marwan Barghouti's prison cell, and that video showed up. And I remember being at a conference with fellow Palestinians, some of whom were very critical of Fatah, the party that Marwan Barghouti comes from. And as soon as we watched that footage, it felt like a dagger that was basically stabbing you straight to the heart, to everyone around the table. It was so shocking, because Barghouti has been established in our minds, in our collective memory, as the father of the Palestinian nation, as our own Nelson Mandela. And basically that legend allows him, when he comes out, to do things that other Palestinian leaders in today's political mainstream are incapable of doing, one of which is to unify the Palestinian factions, to heal the divide and accomplish total reconciliation. We see that in every poll, Marwan Barghouti is by a giant margin leading against any opponent from Fatah or Hamas or any other political party for that matter. And that's precisely why you have people even in the Israeli lobby in the United States, or in the Israeli army and the Israeli Israeli government that are in favor of releasing him, because from their perspective, the power of Barghouti allows him to take steps of reconciliation and compromise vis-a-vis Israel that no other Palestinian leader would be able to without his legitimacy coming into question. From our perspective, it's basically we see that he would revitalize the Palestinian street. He would reestablish the connection between the leadership and the public and energize our movement again. And that's precisely why Netanyahu told John Kerry in 2013 that he would never release him, because he's the only one that can unify Palestinians. Releasing him at this stage is the single most consequential event in reviving Palestinian politics that has been long murdered by a veto from the United States, from Israel, from the international community that heavily invested in maintaining the divide between Gaza and the West Bank, Hamas and Fatah, the diaspora and Palestinians in the occupied territory. And that's precisely why we need to add it as an agenda item for the Democratic Party in the United States. I saw Ro Khanna already advocating for his release. And that is the right thing to do at this stage.
0: Mm. Finally, NASA has just been released. The documentary by Yuval Mohamed and Rachel Soar, a film that portrays the Israeli military's use of secret AI-powered system to deliberately and systematically target and kill civilians in Gaza, received this record ovation at the Venice Film Festival, exposing Where's Daddy and Lavender, something Yuval has been reporting and others, Palestinians and Israelis have been talking about, but all in this film, Yuval Abraham. If you can finally comment on the significance of this film and the Israeli, some officials in the Israeli government threatening to remove the citizenship of these filmmakers.
3: So the movie NASA, it perfectly captures the distinction between disproportionate warfare in which you're attacking an enemy and then civilians in high numbers are getting killed, and genocide in which the civilian population is the target. If you watch the movie, you can't help but come out with the impression that Hamas, in that instance, Hamas militants that were being targeted, were basically the excuse or the alibi or even the collateral damage, that you see Israeli soldiers that are saying that they were authorized to drop a bomb that would kill 500 civilians, most of whom are children and women, to get to one junior Hamas militant that even may or may not be there in the first place. And the idea is to use that militant as an excuse for maximum damage. That's why we saw the chief of staff of the IDF at the start of the war, Herzi Halevi, saying that the focus for us is on the damage, not on the accuracy. That's why we're seeing Israeli politicians and military generals and commanders throughout the genocide that were telling their soldiers explicitly, destroy everything, don't leave anything standing, maximum destruction. I even met Israeli soldiers here in Copenhagen. A colleague of mine brought them here to testify before European decision makers and politicians. And when I met them, their testimony was very simple. It was three things. We were told to destroy everything in our face. We were told to kill every single person that crosses an invisible line. And we were told to use people as human shields systematically. The problem is that most decision makers refused to even meet with those soldiers to hear the testimony because they wanted to maintain plausible deniability. So now having that power being captured in image, in art, it is extraordinary. And that's why Israel feels threatened.
0: Mohamed Shahada, I want to thank you so much for being with us, writer and analyst from Gaza, visiting fellow at the European Council on Foreign Relations, lives here in Copenhagen. Next week marks the 25th anniversary of the 2001 U.S. invasion of Afghanistan. We'll speak with a Danish-Afghan journalist, Najib Raja. His most recent documentary on Afghanistan is titled Winning Hearts and Minds. In 2008, he was kidnapped by the Taliban, but escaped. Stay with us.

0: Ella's song, We Who Believe in Freedom Cannot Rest Until It Comes, Sweet Honey and the Rock, performing at the 2025 Peace Bowl. This is Democracy Now!, democracynow.org, The War and Peace Report. I'm Amy Goodman. We're broadcasting from Copenhagen, Denmark. Next week marks the 25th anniversary of the U.S. invasion of Afghanistan, which began October 7, 2001. The war and occupation would go on for nearly 20 years. Following the withdrawal of international troops in 2021, the Taliban quickly returned to power. We end today's show with the award-winning Danish-Afghan journalist and documentary filmmaker Najib Khaja. His most recent documentary is an investigation into what went wrong in the war, a question with many answers. In the film titled Winning Hearts and Minds, Khaja returns to the capital of Helmand Province with fellow filmmaker, former Danish soldier Martin Tam Andersen. Danish and British troops had been deployed to Musa Qala in 2006 to defend their allies, the local police, against Taliban insurgents. What they didn't understand at the time is the police were a ruthless drug cartel. The film was released in 2023 and featured on the BBC's Storyville series. This is the trailer for Winning Hearts and Minds.
1: Go inside, take cover.
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1: My first impression of the police was positive. I got it through Chief of Police Koka.
3: He was the most effective man in dealing with Afghan police officers that I had met.
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1: Koka and Issa Khan are synonymous with tyranny.
5: Be careful about Issa Khan. If he gets angry, you can't escape.
6: They took off my clothes and raped me.
7: There were 14 or 15 boys there who were used as sex slaves.
8: I'm aghast this is taking place.
9: We might all be ambushed. They could turn on us at any time.
10: The Danes, did they make these claims against me? Can't you stop the film from coming out?
7: I'd sacrifice myself for your head. Things haven't been the same since you left.
0: That's the trailer for Winning Hearts and Minds. We're joined now here in Copenhagen by Najib Khaja, the award-winning Danish-Afghan journalist, war correspondent, filmmaker, kidnapped by the Taliban in 2008. Held hostage for a week before escaping. We'll talk about that in a minute, but it's great to have you with us. I think the last time we spoke to you was when the Taliban fell. You were in Kabul. We were interviewing you there.
11: Yeah.
0: But right now, why did you call this film Winning Hearts and Minds?
11: Because, you know, that was like the headline when the foreign forces went into Afghanistan. That the whole purpose, you know, the whole strategy was to win hearts and minds. But what happened was exactly the opposite, actually. They lost the hearts and minds. And the reason why they lost them was that they allied themselves with forces that in rural Afghanistan were considered worse than the Taliban, you know. So for the rural Afghans, I'm talking specifically about southern and eastern Afghanistan, the police forces and the warlords that were fighting side by side with American, Danish and British forces. There were drug cartels, there were ruthless criminals, there were rapists. So basically, you know, the film that we did, Martin Tom Andersen and me, is about one of these cartels in Musa Qala in Helmand. It was the first big city in rural Afghanistan that fell to the Taliban in 2006, and it started like it was a snowball that started back then, and it developed into a very big snowball that took the rest of the country and ending with Taliban taking back power in 21.
0: You profile Issa Khan and Abdulwali Khoka. You talk about the West's favorite leaders there and who they actually were.
11: Yeah. Yeah, we do. What happened was that Martin and I, we embedded ourselves with their voices. They didn't know that we were doing an investigative documentary, actually revealing their atrocities. They thought that we were going to do some kind of a propaganda film about how, you know, how the friends of the West, they worked in southern Afghanistan. But, you know, the parallel process while we were embedded with them was also finding their victims, interviewing them, checking the sources, trying to verify the facts that people were telling us.
0: Like the Chai boys, the tea boys that they raped.
11: Yes, and also kidnapping random boys from poor families, exploiting them, sexually abusing them, and also demanding big ransoms, killing innocent people, collective punishment of villages.
0: These were, to be clear, not Taliban. These were the forces that the U.S., that the West was working with.
11: Yes, and these were the forces, Issa Khan and Khoka's forces, they were in Musa Qala, and the forces, their forces cooperated with American forces, British forces, and Danish forces.
0: How did you get kidnapped in 2008?
11: I tried to do an embed with the Taliban, and I was set up by the person, the so-called fixer, who was supposed to give me the access,
0: and
11: he sold me.
0: How did you escape?
11: I managed to escape together with my photographer. We convinced one of the guards to flee together with us. We bribed him, basically.
0: It's 25 years later, Najib, after the U.S. bombed, invaded Afghanistan. What do you think is the most important lesson?
11: The important lesson is that the Afghans, they've been the victims under the previous rule, but also under the current rule. You know, the Afghans, they've been, they've been, what can you call it? Like, it's like a chessboard, and they're just being thrown around by the different power brokers in the country. And first, under the previous government, it was the rural Afghans who suffered most. And now it's, you know, the more progressive Afghans living in the cities who are suffering under the totalitarian rule of the Taliban. So ultimately what we learned is that the Afghans, they're always, you know, the average Afghans are the losers every time.
0: Mm. And the Taliban, you feel, coming to power, were a response to the brutality of the warlords, the drug lords, the rapists that the West worked with?
11: That's one of the answers. There are a lot of answers to this question. A lot of other things also went wrong. But one of the reasons, one of the big reasons, is that, you know, it was a reaction. And I have to emphasize that they were the lesser evil in some of the rural areas. They were not the lesser evil in the cities. In areas like Kabul and Mazar, a lot of people were benefiting from the foreign presence. Women, they had rights, and, you know, they were going to universities and working as journalists.
0: And we're going to talk more about that in part two of our discussion. Najib Khaja, award-winning Danish-Afghan journalist, covered the wars in Afghanistan and Syria. His latest film, Winning Hearts and Minds. I want to thank our crew here in Copenhagen, Peter Thorso, Casper Thorso, Charlotte Peterson, Michael Berendt. Happy birthday to Paul Powell. We'll be at the Grand Theater tonight at 7 for the screening of Steal a Story, Please. I'll be speaking after with director Carl Diehl. Special thanks to Dennis Moynihan. We're in Copenhagen.
12: 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Mark's Groovy Trip at 1. The Wolfman Jack Show tonight at 6. 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
3: Welcome to Native America Calling. I'm Sean Spruce. Two-time Indian Relay race champion Talia Temintwa is fully committed to becoming a professional jockey. At just 20 years old, the Colville Tribe citizen is already earning recognition on the professional circuit after earning 5 wins in less than a year. She is also the subject of a new documentary short film. Talia and other Native riders join us to discuss the high level of horsemanship it requires to be a jockey and what it takes to win on the track. That's coming up after the news.

0: This is National Native News. I'm Jill Freitas. Leaders in the Alaska Native community are working to bring back the power of the Indigenous vote leading up to the state's November election. What was once a powerful voting bloc has weakened over the years as younger generations have become less politically active. Mark Moran reports.
1: Leaders in the Alaska Native community are working to bring back the power of the Indigenous vote leading up to the state's November election. What was once a powerful voting bloc has weakened over the years as younger generations have become less politically active. One in four voting age members is an Alaskan Native, and as recently as 1982, Indigenous people wielded substantial power at the polls. Some villages even had voter turnout as high as 80%. That number has fallen drastically, now hovering at closer to 30%. Michelle Spark of Get Out the Native Vote for Alaska Federation of Natives says Indigenous leaders are encouraging Native villagers to carry on the tradition of democracy established by their elders.
2: How difficult is it to convince a dozen of your friends and neighbors in a small community to invest in making informed decisions and testimony and willingness to serve? And that's what we're asking our people to do, is reflect on our history.
1: Spark says Alaska's Indigenous population prefers to cast its vote in person rather than by mail, which can often be difficult due to geography, health issues, or a lack of polling places. But even if voting by mail, postal service can often be interrupted by severe weather. There's also limited access to Alaskan communities that can only be reached by boat or plane. The Alaska Federation of Natives has worked in schools to teach young people about civics and government. The organization also travels to villages to encourage young people to reawaken the power of voting.
2: We have so much political power. We have an ability to shape Alaska's government in our own image, and we just need to own that power again, just like our elders did.
1: Indigenous villages are also facing a shortage of poll workers, especially in the most remote regions of the state, or physical polling places that were never open at all in recent elections, including Shaktulik, Diomede, and Kobuk in northwest and western Alaska. Federal officials are also working to build practices to best communicate with Indigenous villagers and help them exercise their right to vote. I'm Mark Moran for Alaska News Service.
0: A lack of access to affordable, stable housing is an issue felt across Minnesota. Support organizations working with Indigenous populations in Minneapolis say they're working through a maze of complications, as Mike Moen reports.
3: A lack of access to affordable, stable housing is an issue felt across Minnesota. Support organizations working with Indigenous populations in Minneapolis say there's a maze of complications they're working through. The American Indian Community Development Corporation offers programs addressing housing and homelessness in the area. Executive Director Travis Earth Werner says resources are stretched thin, with added concerns about possible federal cuts on the horizon.
4: It takes people with a lot of hard work to work with individuals and progress them forward when often there's a lot of hopelessness involved.
3: But on a larger scale, policymakers need to listen to what residents want in crafting solutions like housing they can afford. This is Mike Moen for Minnesota News Connection.
0: And I'm Jill Freitas.

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2: This is Native America Calling. I'm Sean Spruce. At 88 years old, Fred Ekafi, who is Oglala Lakota, no longer works with horses, but for decades he competed in over 17,500 races as a jockey. Ekafi made his debut in 1957 and raced until 1984. He was inducted into the Nebraska Racing Hall of Fame and the South Dakota Sports Hall of Fame, among other recognitions, and the Oglala Sioux Tribe honored him as a legendary Lakota horseman. He is one of a handful of Native riders who have made a career out of horse racing. Another is Colville Tribe's citizen Talia Taimentwa. At just 20 years old, Taimentwa has already earned 5 wins as a jockey and is currently the subject of a new short documentary. Today on our show, we'll speak with Native jockeys about the sport as well as horsemanship and other horse-related disciplines. Joining us from Wounded Knee, South Dakota, is Fred Ekafi. He is a retired jockey, Nebraska Racing Hall of Fame, and South Dakota Sports Hall of Fame inductee. Also named a legendary Lakota horseman by the Oglala Sioux Tribe, he is, of course, Oglala Lakota as well. Fred, good morning, and welcome to Native America Calling.
3: Good morning.
2: Also joining us today from Auburn, Washington, is Talia Taimentwa. Talia is an apprentice jockey and a member of the Confederated Tribes of the Colville Reservation. Talia, good morning. Great to have you on the show as well.
4: Good morning. It's good to be here.
2: Well, tell us, Talia, when did you become a jockey and what led you to pursue this ambition?
4: So before I did anything with horse racing, my dad, he was a jockey around our hometown, and I was rodeoing for a long time, and I did the Indian relays, and I got an offer actually in the winter because we had some friends of my parents that said I would probably make a really good jockey because my size, I'm pretty little, and I mean, I kind of on a whim just took it and came to Auburn in last March. I was galloping for 2 months and then opened my apprentice license in late June. And then I got my 5th win at the end of September last year.
2: Now that 5th professional win, you're just 20 years old. What does that mean in terms of your apprenticeship and when you become a full-fledged professional jockey? What's that process?
4: So from the time you open up your license, you actually have to get 5 wins with, you know, however long that takes. And then on that day you win your 5th, your apprenticeship starts, and then it lasts for a year. And after that, so the apprenticeship is, depending on where you're at, on here on the West Coast, I'm allowed 5 pounds off from the other jockeys, which is the incentive to ride me, although I may not be as experienced as the other jockeys. And then, so when you mark what we call a journeyman, you have to ride at the same weight after that year is up.
2: Got it. Okay, so 1 year and then you're fully licensed at that point, and you can You'll compete against all the other jockeys at the same weight. Everything's even. Is that how it's going to work?
4: Yeah, that's how. So, yeah, the apprenticeship is pretty much, hey, I'm not as experienced as these other guys, but I have the weight off for a year. And then once you hit that year, and, I mean, you don't have any, there's no issues or anything like that. You're a journeyman, and you have to ride it the same way as all the other jockeys.
2: Okay. Talia, now, in the midst of all this, you're also the subject of a short documentary. How are you navigating all of this activity? You've got a lot going on. Your career is really, really going off.
4: Oh, man. I just try to take it day by day. It's been pretty... To be honest, I just take it day by day. I try to respond where I can, when I can. It gets a lot, but I'm happy for it to be rolling, I guess.
2: Uh-huh. Yeah. Galloping, rolling, it all works, right? It's really taking off. Now, I've always been intrigued by horse racing because, of course, jockeys like yourselves ride these immensely powerful and graceful animals, but at the same time, you do have a horse who, you know, you're dependent on to perform as well. So for our listeners like myself who might not be all that familiar, how does a jockey race typically go, and what is it that makes a good jockey, and how do you, you know, work with that horse in tandem to win a race?
4: Me, personal, there's a lot of different aspects, and then, you know, it's different depending on where you go. Here on the West Coast, I feel like it's more important for trainers that I've learned to see you get along well with a horse. There can be some horses that... you know, they want to fight and they want to play. If you're able to stay calm, and we call it getting along, just pretty much not fight back with them. That is one big factor to me as being a good jockey. And it really depends on where you go. Places like the East Coast, they love to see a good clock, which is so in the race, depending on how far you go. So they clock typically at these big tracks. It's a mile track. And so they have like the quarter pole, the half mile pole, the 5/8 pole. And during the race, say you're going a mile, they want to see you're not just going crazy times. Like that would be like 21, 45 for a mile. They want to see that you have a good, you can actually count during the race. And there's so many different aspects to it, I feel like. But for me personally, I prefer to get along with the horses. You know, there are a lot of jockeys that are pretty manual. There are jockey schools and things like that where you actually go to school to learn how to be a jockey at this level, I guess. And, you know, there's forms. There's so many things that go into it. They call it the form, and it's like a past performance of what these horses have done, how far they went, who was riding them. And there, a lot of jockeys take that into consideration pretty heavily and base it off of, and they base what they're going to do in the race off of that. Me, I'll look at the form to get an idea of what might happen, but I've always liked to think horses can't read forms. So I really go off of what my horse, try to figure out what my horse is trying to tell me, what I feel like its ability is, and a lot of the horses that I do win on, I spend a lot of time with in the mornings. We work 6 days a week from 6:30 to 11, where I'm getting on 9 horses a morning. And so the ones I do usually win on are the ones I've spent some time with. I pretty much know them, I wouldn't say inside and out, but know them pretty well when you work with them on a day-to-day basis.
2: Talia, your father was a former jockey. What did he teach you about horsemanship and lessons that you've been able to apply on the track?
4: Yeah, both of my parents, actually. My mom, she didn't go to the professional level, but she raced horses as well. Just what we call, quote-unquote, bush tracks, which is just little tracks around our home, our hometown. And they... I think they were the

0: care of their legs so that they feel good and exercising them. Their first lesson to me was taking care of them so that they would take care of you. And they just dedication, I guess, is what okay. they taught me. And they're more than just horses that you're running. They become part of your family.
1: Okay. We're going to take a short break. We'll come back and continue our conversation talking about horse racing today and native jockeys who ride competitive race horses. What goes into that skill, that athletic competition? We're learning a lot.

0: tribes with ties to Yosemite National Park can now harvest wild plants and foods inside park boundaries. Lifestyle blogger and cookbook author Alana Yazzie, who goes by the Fancy Navajo, has a new children's book celebrating Navajo food and family. And a Navajo chef helps open a new mini food hall in Albuquerque. That's on the menu on the next Native America Calling.
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0: Thank you for listening to Native America Calling. I'm Sean Spruce, and we're speaking with Native jockeys today, both young and retired, about jockeying and working with horses across various disciplines. Later, we'll hear from a Native amateur dressage rider about her passion for horses. Talia, you are a jockey, of course, and you shared earlier that you are an Indian Relay champion, two-time Indian Relay champion, and I want to ask you more about that transition that you made between the two sports. Was that a difficult crossover?
1: It was different. I felt it was pretty difficult, but other people here at the track who, you know, they've been around a lot of tracks and, you know, seen a lot of apprentice jockeys come to the track have told me that I actually made the transition fairly quick, even though I didn't feel like it was that quick. It's different, but, and it's difficult, like everything good is. So, the transition was pretty much, how do I put it?
0: Well, it seems a horse race, you know, let's traditional horse racing, the jockeying, you've got a saddle, right? And it's a racing saddle, and then you're bareback in an Indian. That's got to be a huge adjustment just there, right? Riding a saddle as opposed to no saddle.
1: Yeah. So actually, that is pretty funny because, you know, growing up learning to ride.

0: bareback, you learn to squeeze with your groins. And for the longest time here, I always had trouble keeping weight in my feet. Even when it came to rodeo, I was always losing my stirrups. And when I came here, it was like I have to really think about keeping all the weight in my feet. I'm not, so it's subconscious now, but that's funny. Everyone was like, well, how do you even lose your stirrups? Like, you're supposed to be standing. I'm like, I learned how to grow. I learned how to ride bareback. I'm used to squeezing with my groins.
1: Well, I'm glad you mentioned your rodeo career as well. What are some of your fondest memories in the sport of rodeo?
0: Rodeo shaped a lot of who I am. I loved riding rough stock. I did cow riding. I got into breakaway roping late in my career. High school rodeo, state finals. I had this really nice barrel horse named Chico. And I think it was my junior year. Yeah, my junior or my sophomore year, I can't remember, but we had placed fourth in the Washington State High School Rodeo finals for barrels out of, I can't even remember how many girls. I think it was like maybe 100 plus had to have been. And that was a really fond memory of mine. But I loved the rough stock side more. I loved goat tying as well.
1: You currently own two horses yourself. Can you describe them for us? And tell me a little bit more about the personality of your horses and how you can kind of work with them based on their personalities.
0: Yeah, so my horse, my former relay horses who are now back home, I actually haven't had a whole lot of time, but before I spent a lot of time with them. I actually have, I had four of them when I was home. So I had, three. I had three. Well, if you wanted to count relay horses, which we are, but I had two horses. Solo was my first horse, and Cool was my second for as far as relay. And then my ladies racing horse was Deuces. And, you know, I would, when we first, because we would take them off of these big tracks and here, when a horse is raised, you know, from young to be a racehorse in this aspect, it can be kind of difficult to, you know, navigate them outside, how they're going to be outside of the track, right? Because they've spent their whole life here. So we usually turn them out for maybe, depending on when we get them, turn them out for a week or two, let them, you know, see life outside of the track just and what they're going to be in for the rest of their lives. And then I like to take them on trail rides first, going through water, going up hills, you know, dogs are around, cars, everything, like the whole deal. And then, you know, when we start training, for me, I don't know, my Solo, we call him, he's an all businessman. He does not care to be loved on or anything. In fact, I think he gets a little irritated, but it's funny because he's the horse we just adore to our core because he tries. He tries so hard every time. He was one that I never really had to worry about where I started because he was going to make up the ground because he just ran his heart out. And then Cool, he got his name because he didn't care about, you know, anything that could be going on. He was just the, been there, done that kind of guy. He loved to be loved on. He loved playing when I would go in water. He would, you know, the hose, he would stick his face in there, like up where the water comes out and play with it with his lips. Deuces, he's this big 18 hand gray. He's a really cool guy too. He's more he's interested in what you're doing. He doesn't really, he's like, yeah, you can come pet me if you want, but if not, I don't really care. And he's kind of, and it's funny, for as big as he is, he is not I don't think he's aware of that because he lets a lot of horses pick on him. We had this tiny miniature pony, and that was the only thing he would got to be his friend, because everyone else, he was a pushover guy. He didn't know how big he was.
1: Talia, listening to you, you remind me of my grandfather. He's been gone a long time, but like many Pueblo men from his generation, he grew up a cowboy, and he would say the same thing, that a good horse will just, they'll never let you down. They're always there for you. They always got you. So very inspiring to talk with you. Thanks so much for coming on the show. 1-800-99-NATIVE is the number to call to join today's conversation. We're talking about horse racing. We're talking about riding horses, and specifically jockeys, native jockeys, and what goes into that sport. Our next guest joins us now from Wounded Knee, South Dakota, Fred Ekafee. He's a retired jockey, also in the Nebraska Racing Hall of Fame and the South Dakota Sports Hall of Fame. And Fred, I want to thank you again for coming on today's show. And let's begin with the fact that you've been named a legendary Lakota horseman by the Oglala Sioux tribe. What does that title mean to you?
2: It means a lot to me. I've always been very proud of my Native American heritage. In fact, my Chief Red Cloud was my great uncle. His sister was my grandmother's mother. Jenny Lone Wolf was her name. And when she was 7 years old, her whole family traveled with the Buffalo Bill Wild West shows. And it was Buffalo Bill that gave her that name of Princess Blue Waters. Because back when they were traveling, they traveled along the Niobrara River, and I think that's where he got that name, was Princess Blue Waters.
1: That's an amazing story, Fred. That is really...
2: She was very, very special to me.
1: It sure sounds like it. Wonderful place to begin the conversation with you, Fred. Now, this statistic absolutely astounds me. You have competed in over 17,500 races over a career that spanned decades. That's a lot of races and a lot of horses. Fred, how were you able to sustain such a long career?
2: Well, I really don't know, because, when I first started, my dad had always owned racehorses. In fact, back in the 20s, before horse bands, he trailed horses to Nebraska, Wyoming, and Montana. He trailed them before they had horse bands. And I grew up on a horse. It kind of come natural with me to become a jockey. And I was pretty small, because, you know, I didn't get started in my career till later, because most apprentices start when they're 16, but my dad wouldn't let me ride when I was 16. Well, you know, I was born with epilepsy, and it took, you know, I was in and out of the hospital so much, there was finally found one doctor that said I'd outgrow it by the time I was 20. So I did. I outgrew the epilepsy. But when I first started, like in 57 and 58, I only rode just a few horses, because, you know, back then the weight scales was so tough. Horses would get in anywhere from 105 to 100, the better horses had to carry more weight, because that's the way they handicapped them. And I tried to do too light. I was trying to do 109 pounds. And in 57, I rode a few horses. And for me, dieting so hard, I had them failed start coming back. So I quit and went back to school. And So I still had my apprentice, and then I tried it again in 1958, and the same thing happened to me again because I was trying to do 109. But back then, it was so much different. You know, some trainers would take you off of their horse if you was 2 pounds over. Because, you know, I think weight makes a lot of difference in horse racing.
1: Fred, it sure sounds like it does. And just hearing you describe the strategy of just, I mean, you're talking just a few pounds. It sounds like could make all the difference. And like we mentioned earlier, 17,500 races over your career, but you won more than 2,600 of those races. I mean, thousands of races you've won. You're considered to be the state of Nebraska's winningest jockey of all time. Tell us more about what it takes and the secret to winning on the racetrack.
2: Okay, well, then I'm going to tell you the story was, you know, in 1959, I thought, you know, that I'd never make it as a jockey because I kept getting sick again. So I went to Southern State Teachers College for 3 years. And after I was there a year, there's a track close to the place I was going to school. And after I was there a year, I start going to this, it was called Park Jefferson in South Dakota. And I rode a few horses and, you know, I start doing pretty good. But then as soon as I graduated from college, I went back to Nebraska, but I still had my apprenticeship. And when I got to Nebraska, the state steward, he called me in his office as soon as I hit Nebraska, and he told me he was taking my apprentice away from me. But, you know, back then, your contract holder got 10 pounds off if they rode you. And then, you know, then it graduated down to 7 pounds and then 5 pounds. So I never rode much with my apprenticeship. So he took my apprenticeship away from me, and it's the best thing that ever happened because I start winning races after races, and it's the best thing that ever happened to me.
1: So what do you think made the difference then? Was it that the change in the weight or
2: just them few pounds, you know? From then on, I rode at 113 pounds. That was with my saddle and everything, but it made that much difference. And
1: Fred,
2: so then I was fine for that.
1: Fred, this sport, in addition to the excitement and the speed and the thrill, it can also be very dangerous. And there was one race at the Lincoln Fairgrounds that resulted in a big pileup. And as I understand it, when the EMTs arrived, they walked over. Fred, they thought you were dead. It was so bad. Tell us more about that incident and what all happened.
2: Oh, yes. My whole family was there that day. You know, there was a trainer. Every year that I rode first call for one trainer. I galloped all of his horses and then rode all of his horses before I'd take a call on different horses. And there was this trainer had one bad legged horse, and I wouldn't ride him no more. So another rider picked him up, and in the race, this horse had a lot of speed. And going into the first turn, I fell over behind him to follow, and here he broke his leg, and I went right over him, and it broke the horse's neck that I was on. And then four more horses went over us, and jockeys were laying all over the track. Two horses finished the race.
1: Jeez, gee whiz. Okay. Wow, that's just something to think about, Fred. Really, really fascinating here. Fred Ekafee, retired jockey, Nebraska Racing Hall of Fame and South Dakota Sports Hall of Fame inductee, also a legendary Lakota horseman, an honor he received from his own people, the Oglala Sioux Tribe. We're going to take a short break. We're going to come back, and we're going to talk more with Fred. We're also going to hear from another Native rider, and we'll have an interview with that rider here after this break.

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0: You're listening to Native America Calling. I'm Sean Spruce. Let's continue our conversation now with Native horse riders. Let's now hear part of an interview from someone in another equestrian discipline, dressage. Kate Nelson is Tlinkit, a journalist and amateur dressage rider. She spoke with our producer, Sol Traverso, about what drew her to dressage and how much the sport has grown in recent years.
1: I grew up as a horse girl, and I always say, you know, once a horse girl, always a horse girl. And, you know, I actually rode Western, I raced barrel, did barrel racing, and then, like a lot of people, I set down my horseback riding for college because it just didn't seem like the, you know, the responsible thing to do to keep doing that. But like I said, it keeps following you through your lifetime. And so when I picked it back up, I wanted to try something new. And dressage really appealed to me because, you know, there's definitely a level of discipline. And I have to say, it does feed into my sort of type A-ness because, you know, you're just trying to really achieve harmony with the horse. But you're really doing that across all the disciplines.
2: What makes a great dressage rider? And, I mean, what are the challenges with excelling at the sport?
1: So dressage is an Olympic sport. I typically explain it as, you know, horse dancing. It's if you're watching the Olympics, it's where they're not going over any jumps. Snoop Dogg has become a big fan of it in the past few years, which I think has helped elevate it. There's been, you know, like the rave horse who's dancing to you know, EDM music. But it actually goes back to ancient Greek, and the Olympic version that we see today has its roots from a French term, and that actually means training. So the idea is that dressage is really to emphasize the horse's existing athleticism, and then the rider is just really supposed to be almost the dance partner. And so just like, you know, if you see, let's say, a pair of figure skaters or a pair of ballroom dancers, you don't want people stepping on each other's toes, especially when it comes to horses. But the idea is that it looks really effortless. And in order for it to appear effortless, it takes a lot of patience and, you know, really feeling that horse, meaning through, you know, compassion and empathy. Because unlike, let's say, riding a bicycle or a motorcycle, you know, horses are these 1,200-pound flight animals that, you know, have opinions and feelings and all these things that come up while you're riding them. And that's something that if you're going to have that really great partnership with them, those are all things that you really need to hear and respond to.
2: Well, you've interviewed Olympic dressage rider and Cherokee Nation citizen Adrian Lyle. I'm wondering if there's a common theme you hear from dressage riders about what gravitated them to the sport.
1: I think it's a lot of what I've been explaining, you know, and I think in general, why people gravitate to horses is that there's typically so much that they can sense because they are these, you know, giant prey animals, meaning if there's something dangerous, they need to run away from it. So, you know, if you're, let's say, as an adult amateur, so I work during the day, and then I'll typically go ride my horse in the evening after work. But if I've had a bad day, even if I can mask that from other humans, horses see right through that. And so I think there's something about having that connection with these beings who, you know, they can sense everything that we're bringing, energy, the emotions that we're bringing into a space. And they really, through doing that, I think, make us get real with how we're showing up in these different realms. And, you know, that's something Adrienne and I talked about. And she told me about when she was a little girl and, you know, she would go for, you know, like moonlit rides through the field. And that's obviously really far from what she's doing now as an Olympic dressage rider, but that love of horses and really wanting to, again, honor, you know, how are they showing up that day? How are we showing up that day? She still remained very, you know, even as she's climbed up the levels to be an international rider who is showing horses all across the world. She still really wants to honor, how does she take the best care of her horses? How does she make sure that they, you know, enjoy this job that they have? And I think that's so important.
0: That was part of an interview with Tlingit journalist Kate Nelson discussing the sport of dressage. And Talia, I liked that interview, and I especially liked when Kate said, once a horse girl, always a horse girl. And it makes me really wonder, Talia, what are the skills that horse riders need to learn if they want to really master any equestrian discipline? It could be being a jockey or Indian relay racer or rodeo. What's kind of the common theme that binds all those skills together?
3: I would say patience. You know, when it comes to learning anything, but especially with horses, you have to be very patient. And because horses, you know, like basketball or any other sport, it's solely dependent on you. You have teams and whatever, but horses, trying to get along with another animal, another thing that has feelings and opinions. And at 1,200 pounds, that can be shown in many different ways. So I think being patient, and it takes a lot of dedication. Horse riding isn't something, the least easiest sport to do. And it takes, you know, I've pretty much done it every day since I was young, except the times I got hurt. And I was doing it for, you know, at least 4 or 5 hours, if not more, a day, just riding. Nowadays, I work 6 days a week, like I said, and it's what I eat, sleep, and breathe, is what I say. So it takes
0: huge commitment
3: and dedication.
0: Yeah. Thanks, Talia. So great. Fred, how about you? What pieces of advice would you offer a young Native person interested in starting off as a jockey?
4: Well, you know, I've always, I've got 4 children, and none of them were small enough to be a jockey. I got one daughter she's too heavy to want to become a jockey, so she barrel raced her whole life. But, you know, I would have never allowed her to ride because, you know, it's a dangerous sport. I've been hurt so many times, and I would, but, you know, I helped a young Native American in the last 2 years. This jockey's father brought him to Nebraska before he ever rode races, and he kind of dumped him off and asked me if I'd look after him. So I did. I looked after him, and I tried to help him as much as I could, and he became a very good rider. In his apprenticeship, he done very well. And right now, I think he tore his knee all up in Hot Springs. You know, I was wondering, I haven't seen his name on any horses. And a friend of mine called me yesterday, and I asked him if he had found out about Tyler Bacon was his name. And right now, he's home recuperating from torn ACL. And he's done very well.
0: Tyler Bacon, that's the name. Fred, that's a good segue to my next question, because you retired from racing when you were 46 years old, but then you went into working in the jockey industry. Was that a difficult decision to make to retire? And what was that transition like?
4: Well, really, I was very lucky because, you know, all during my career, I went by the rules, and they hired me. As soon as I retired from riding, they hired me right away as a racing official. And they paid me very well. And just in Nebraska, because I made my career riding mostly just in Nebraska, because I was a very, I thought a lot about my family, and it was close to home, and I could come home a lot. We've always lived here at Wounded Knee. And in the wintertime, when the races were over, I'd come home and spend the time with my family. So last year I finally retired. After 70 years of Nebraska racing, I worked for 70 years with my riding and then as a racing official.
0: That's a good career, Fred. That's a lot of good years. So now here you are, 88 years old, and as I understand it, you've stepped pretty much entirely away from horses, but are you still involved at all with horses? And in what parts of racing and the business do you miss now?
4: I miss it all. I miss all riders, all of the fans. I had so many fans when I was riding. And, you know, all them years, people that come up, you know, people that looked as old as me, and they'd say, you know, when I was growing up, my mother and father always took me to the horse races. And they said, you was one of our favorites. And it made a person feel real good to have the public come up and talk to you at times. And when I first started as an official, I started as a steward, you know, for about 3 years. And then when the racing commission finally came to me and said, you know, you have to go to school every year, to this a school every year. And I said, well, you know, I said, I'm not going to do that. I said, so I'll take other jobs rather than being a steward, because I really didn't like being the steward. So I was the identifier, paddock judge, clerk of scales. I did it all. And the clocker in the mornings.
0: Fred, we heard Talia earlier talk about Indian Relay and how she got her start in Indian Relay competitions. And I know that in 2016, the Professional Indian Horse Racing Association honored you for paving the way for the modern emergence of Indian Relay. So I wanted to ask you, how have you seen the sport evolve and become what it is today?
4: Oh, it's that Indian Relay. People love them races, but back when I was riding, they never had them. I'd have loved to have been a relay rider, but they didn't have that back when I was growing up. And a lot of my family got into that Indian relay racing. I had a nephew that had a string of horses that they went the Indian relays, and it's becoming a very exciting sport.
0: It really has. Absolutely. I mean, it's huge. You know, as we talked with Talia earlier, there have been documentary films and TV specials, and just such a big sport now in Indian country. Great to see. And I want to ask you one more question, Fred, before we wrap up. And it goes back to the interview that we heard with Kate Nelson, the pre-recorded interview. And she had talked about how therapeutic horses can be. And what are your thoughts on just the healing power that can result from working with horses?
4: Oh, I love getting out in the mornings and exercising horses. I got on anywhere from 15 head every morning before I rode. And I want to tell you about one horse that was my favorite. I won 21 races on him. And in the morning, you know, you had to gallop him with draw reins, and he'd get his head clear almost on the ground when he galloped. And almost every morning that I galloped him, when I, you know, after he was done galloping, when you'd go to pull up, he'd duck out from under me. Because, you know, I galloped real short. Even in the mornings galloping, and he'd duck out from under me. But he wouldn't run off. He'd just stand there. And so I'd be ready for him the next day, and he'd duck the other way. And off I'd go, and he'd just stand there like, ha-ha, I got you again. And he'd just stand there till I got back on him and went back to the barn. In fact, you know, back at the end of his career, when he got real crippled, a jock agent that wasn't my agent, but he was going to, at a sale they'd have every year, he was going to go as a killer. And they bought him for $500, and they gave him to my daughter. So.
0: Okay. All right. We're going to have to wrap up the conversation. Big thanks to our guest today, Fred Ekafi, Talia Taimentois, Kate Nelson also joined us. I'm Sean Spruce. Enjoy the rest of your day.

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1: Insight Daily Radio. Marie Diamond is an author, an award-winning speaker, and an internationally recognized leader in the field of the law of attraction, feng shui, dowsing, meditation, and shifting and clearing energy. She is also recognized around the world as a business and spiritual mentor to celebrities, CEOs, and top entrepreneurs worldwide. We spoke with her about her latest book, Your Home is a Vision Board, Harness the Secret Manifesting Power of Your Home, which shows you how to activate the secret manifesting power of your home and welcome more abundance into your life.
2: Feng Shui is quite a complex experience, but I'm very good in explaining it very easily, very step by step, to add the stories to it. So for me, it's, and that's I think what a lot of people experience when they are reading my books, that they're like, oh, it's like Marie is teaching us. And I always come from that perspective. This is another tool to teach people my work and how I see things and how I bring feng shui and law of attraction and manifestation together. And as I've been teaching this for 30 years, you know, it is very easy to write about it, you know. So, and sometimes I speak things out first, and then now with the modern tools, we just transcribe it and we rewrite it. But it's always from perspective I'm teaching. And it's so, in a way, it's like a manual that we are coming into a book that is readable for everybody.
1: That's author and feng shui and energy master Marie Diamond on her latest book, Your Home is a Vision Board, Harness the Secret Manifesting Power of Your Home, which has just been released. Insight Daily Radio.
0: 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For more information about the full range of services offered by Fallbrook Propane, call 760-728-9353 or go to their website, fallbrookpropanegas.com.
3: Sitting in a doctor's office trying to understand medicalese is familiar for most of us. That's really frustrating.
4: Okay. I'm just trying to understand, like, in making this calculation, that so, like, I have these lower levels. Mm-hmm. The longer my body works under those conditions, the more likely something bad is to happen to
5: me. I can't say what might happen. I'm just saying what I'm seeing now. Your complements were normal in October.
3: Let's say the doctor recommends a certain treatment. If the patient says no or even asks questions, they can be accused of combativeness or just totally dismissed.
5: Okay. So, but if you don't want to, you know, if you don't want to take it, then obviously I can't force it.
4: No, I'm not saying I don't want to take it. I'm just trying to better understand how to make this decision based on, because, you know, I'm 36 years old. I could theoretically be on this medication for the next 40, 50 years.
3: Mm-hmm. It's hard to know how to talk to doctors as everyday people. I mean, we're not the experts about medicine, but we are the experts on ourselves. We live with what we choose and do not choose.
5: Honestly, I think, okay, this is what I would suggest. I can see that you're really nervous. You can see another rheumatologist and get a second opinion and see what they think.
4: I'm not crying because I'm nervous. Sorry, I'm crying because I'm frustrated because I, thank you. For me, it's like, I'm not trying to be combative. I'm just trying to understand. And I feel like, for me, it's very frustrating when you're just immediately like, oh, well, fine, just don't do it.
3: From Virginia Humanities, this is With Good Reason. I'm Sarah McConnell. Today on the show, talking to healthcare providers. Suzanne McCarum is a professor of marketing at Virginia Commonwealth University. A few years ago, she declined medication that a doctor offered her. When she cried, the doctor recommended antidepressants. Suzanne began wondering how other women deal with their doctors not listening to them. So she did a study. She found 40 women who pursued other kinds of complementary care providers to fill in the gap of being unheard at the doctor's office. She was shocked to find that many of these women now only use their traditional doctors for blood tests, vaccines, and annual checkups. Suzanne, you interviewed about 40 women who started going to non-traditional doctors rather than conventional doctors. Why did they switch?
6: Well, there were many reasons for switching, but it starts with not being happy and not feeling that the conventional doctors are meeting their healthcare needs. But we wanted to delve deeper into that, to look into the whole experience. How does it feel to be in the parking lot waiting to see a conventional doctor? How does it feel when you leave the office? How does it feel when you're waiting for an hour to see the doctor for only 10 minutes and how they talk to you? So there's a lot of layers that make the experience with the traditional doctors very dissatisfactory, very stressful. Some of them even describe that they feel panic waiting in the parking lot because they're asking themselves, is the doctor going to listen to me? How long am I going to wait in the waiting room? Is the doctor going to even sit on the chair while they're talking to me? Or are they just going to be standing at the door in and out? And they're thinking, oh, they're going to just prescribe me a pill and tell me to go take the pill and leave. And so the whole experience is stressful for women. And after a while in the traditional healthcare system, many of them are sick of the treatment that has condescension in it and that has a lot of feeling of being unheard and unseen, talked down to. Many of them say, like, we feel brushed off. We feel like we're one in a thousand patients. And so I think all of these cumulative experiences make it so that women are not happy with their traditional doctors and they start seeking alternatives.
3: Share a couple of the stories that they told you that had led to that feeling of anxiety in the parking lot before you go in.
6: So there was this one story that stands out to me where this woman didn't feel well, and she was overweight and went to the doctor and always felt this condescension, but the doctor never told her that she's overweight. And then she looked at her doctor's notes, and the notes said, patient is morbidly obese. And the woman was like, I was so mad. How are you going to check off that I'm morbidly obese on my chart, but not say anything to me? Like, don't you think this is something we need to talk about and resolve? Sometimes it's that one small experience that breaks everything. And they're like, okay, I'm not coming here anymore. And so this one woman had that experience being in the system for so long. And once she went to an alternative provider, where this type of alternative provider did muscle testing. And she was describing that procedure to us, how this muscle testing works, and saying, I know it sounds crazy. I know this is out there, but I just lost 40 pounds in 3 months. I feel so much better. I was about to be on disability, and I'm the happiest I've ever been. And so those types of experiences are things that we've seen where, you know, it pushes women to an alternative that they haven't even considered, that they thought about as sometimes even referred to as crazy, but then that makes their quality of life much better. There's this other woman that was, that the doctors didn't necessarily know her diagnosis, and she was the one who was like, they will never listen to me. They think I'm healthy. They do these blood tests, and the blood tests are normal. So they tell me I'm healthy, but I knew that something is wrong with me. And so first it was her description of the stress that she feels in the parking lot before going to the conventional provider, and that idea of, will they even listen? How condescending will they be? And then she shared that she tries to look worse when she goes to her medical providers to be taken seriously, because if she looks too healthy, then the provider will ignore all the symptoms and all the things that are wrong with her. another woman who also had been dismissed for a long time and felt unheard, saying that something is wrong, was diagnosed with cancer a year later. And thankfully, she's in remission. When she interviewed us, she was in remission, and she was sharing that she never trusts a conventional doctor anymore. I mean, she had to use conventional oncologists to deal with her cancer, but for her day-to-day care, she completely relies on her alternative provider.
3: Did you personally relate to the stories of these women? Had you had such experiences yourself with conventional medicine?
6: Definitely, I related. During that time, I was in the office with my gynecologist, and she started talking down to me, and I felt very unheard and talked down to. And she raised her voice and started telling me that I don't want to help myself because I'm questioning the birth control she wanted to put me on at the time. And I started crying, and she was like, well, you don't want to help yourself. What I can do for you is prescribe antidepressants since you're this emotional. And I couldn't believe that I was having this experience. And I was thinking, like, I'm somebody privileged in the healthcare system. Like, how do more vulnerable people feel when they interact with doctors and they're treated that way? And of course, I left the office and never came back again.
3: So if the women were frustrated by their experience with conventional medicine, how did they turn to alternative medicine? Why didn't they just go to another more sympathetic traditional doctor?
6: It takes a point of desperation sometimes to get to consider an alternative for some of these women. Now, some of them come with beliefs and cultural background that makes them more open to complementary providers. But many of them, it's word of mouth. It's social media, it's their friends, it's their family members, seeing them in distress and telling them, we have somebody who could help you better.
3: And tell me who we mean by complementary and alternative medicine providers. People like what?
6: So those are your chiropractors, osteopaths, acupuncturists, homeopathic doctors, naturopath. They're also, some of them have integrative or functional training. Some of them are called holistic medical providers.
3: But don't traditional doctors say, yeah, good luck with that? I mean, they can do some things and they can make you feel better, but can they treat the underlying serious issues?
6: One of the things we find is that women do not tell their doctors about going to an acupuncturist or a chiropractor or herbalist or homeopath because they're against it many of the times. And most of the time, they don't even ask about it. So it gives women an out to not tell their providers about this. Now, yes, the women do admit that conventional doctors are very useful when it comes to surgeons and specialists. But when it comes to primary care providers, many of them have told us that since their experience with complementary and alternative providers, they've decided to only use their primary care conventional providers for blood tests because that's covered by insurance, for vaccines because that's covered by insurance. So they go to their yearly, mostly because they don't have to pay out of pocket, but they don't trust their primary care providers. And I think for primary care, it's harder for those doctors to argue, good luck living without me. The alternative doctors cannot do anything for you.
3: Tell me a little bit about the women in your sample. This was about 40 women that you found. How? Tell me a little bit about them.
6: We wanted to see whether the stories of white women were different from the stories of Black women, from the stories of Asian women, Hispanic, Latina women. And so we tried to make it so that we have equal numbers of white, Black, Asian, and Latina women in our sample. But in terms of generally what they look like, half of them had a bachelor or postgraduate degree. The other half had high school, some college, or an associate degree. We had representation in terms of Affordable Care Act, private employer-based, that was half of the sample. But then we had a lot of people on Medicaid and three who were uninsured. Similar, we had a good division of income. In terms of age, they were all between 18 and 49. So we wanted those women that are called reproductive age women. And we tried to have equal numbers of women in their 20s, their 30s, and their 40s.
3: And what did you find were some of the major differences between Black women, Asian women, Hispanic, and white?
6: So we found that there are a lot of similarities in their experiences, except for Black women's experiences stood out in terms of stigma related to their race and in terms of what they do to prepare for meeting their primary care provider for the appointment. So they would say things like, when I speak with them, I speak differently. So this is the code switching. They dress up. They put makeup on. It's like they're going to a job interview. And they do their research because they believe that they have to show a level of knowledge to be taken seriously or be treated with dignity. So that was a major finding we found for Black women that is a little bit different than all the other women's in our sample.
3: But you know, I saw my mother do the same thing when she was being seen for serious issues. And I understand that. You want to be taken seriously and respected by your doctor, so the doctor will be invested in your outcome, right? It's a pretty big deal.
6: Yeah, definitely. It might be something that you see across the board. For Black women, it just was more highlighted. And we saw in relation to that a lot of experiences of stigma. And so people who do experience stigma are more likely to behave that way, to try to look and have the knowledge and look like they're going to a job interview. And we found that women experience stigma not just because of race, but because of their weight, the size of their family. They felt judged if they had too many children. Their sexual orientation definitely came up, and their religious beliefs. So I think there's that link between feeling stigmatized, no matter what the reason, and the efforts one makes to look better and look professional and have makeup on and dress a certain way and speak a certain way.
3: What most surprised you about what you found?

0: their view or beliefs about these very well-trained, skilled, board-certified providers would be that they have the skills, but their bedside manners are the problem. But it was beyond that.
1: How do you think we got to this point? Is it that there is the internet and there's social media? Is it something changing about conventional medicine? What is this?
0: I think it has to do with both. I feel that conventional healthcare provision can become much better. Doctors can be trained to interact better, if I may say, even if they have very limited time with their patients. Some of these women said things like, oh, my doctor is there 15 minutes, and they felt that it's in and out. And I'm like, 15 minutes is a long time. But it's because they stand by the door or they sit facing away from women, typing on their computers and just prescribing a pill and leaving. So those small changes, like sit facing your patient, can make a big difference. So many women are facing this dead-end solution of take this medication, and they know that it causes them a lot of side effects they don't want to live with. So they say, well, no, are there alternatives? And the doctors most of the time come up with dead-end solutions. Like, oh, no, this is it. If you don't want to do that, you can't help yourself, then I can't help you. And I think they're seeing much more openness and choice and empowerment on the alternative and complementary medical provider side.
1: Suzanne McCarum, thank you for sharing your insights on With Good Reason.
0: Thank you so much, Sarah, for having me.
1: Suzanne McCarum is a professor of marketing at Virginia Commonwealth University.

0: Turns out the United States and New Zealand are the only countries that allow pharmaceutical companies to advertise directly to consumers. So ever since the late 90s, American cable TV is littered with direct-to-consumer drug ads that urge people to ask their doctor today if a certain drug is right for them. Stacey Duffabaugh is a professor of English at Old Dominion University. She says these ads are not just promoting drugs to patients. They're also showing people how to be an activated patient. Stacey, what was it that first drew your attention to these medical ads that are everywhere nowadays, urging people to ask their doctors for very specific drugs rather than just waiting for their doctors to offer them to them?
1: I think just the fact that they were everywhere, right? If you turned on the TV, and still if you turn on the TV, you see them all over the place. In healthcare and looking at language in healthcare, I felt like this was something I wanted to dig into a little bit and try to understand a little bit more from a linguistic perspective.
0: These ads didn't used to exist on TV. At one point, they weren't allowed. And then suddenly, they were allowed and the market was flooded with them.
1: Right. I think it was 1997, the FDA started allowing them. And they're actually only allowed in the U.S. and New Zealand. Every other country in the world does not have these kind of direct advertisements for pharmaceuticals. It started in 1997. I feel like they really gained prominence really in the early 2000s is when we saw them kind of showing up a lot more frequently. And people started talking about them a lot more, too, at that point.
0: You've also seen them as ushering in this sort of new era in a relationship between doctors, nurses, and patients that has evolved from, I'm the medical practitioner, I know the best, and I'll tell you what you need, to a partnership between the two?
1: Yeah. So this kind of shift that's happened in medical care from the doctor being the expert and us coming to the doctor to get their expert knowledge to this more kind of partnership, it started happening maybe in the 50s and 60s, and it's evolved ever since and has become much more prominent now, where these are our expectations when we go to see a medical provider, is that they're going to listen to us. There's also an expectation probably that we're going to do some research on our own before we get there. And so that kind of shift in who's the expert

0: has happened alongside the pharmaceutical ads, not necessarily because of them. But I think having these ads on TV does provide this extra piece of information for people going into a doctor. And it also is kind of urging them to act in a particular way. That's the goal of the advertising, right, is to get patients to want to get these medications, right? And so we see kind of those changes happening at the same time.
1: What kinds of drugs were being pushed to the viewer, and what sort of conditions were they treating?
0: They were for lots of different conditions. I found a couple of them for diabetes. The diabetes medicines were things like Invokana, things like Humira for psoriatic arthritis. There's a couple of ones for irritable bowel syndrome, Vibrisi, Linzess. So there's pretty wide variety of ads and different conditions that are being advertised to people.
1: You were looking also at the language being used in the commercials and found that almost all of them tell the viewer to ask their doctor for a specific drug. And it was either a strong ask or a softer ask, depending on the drug in the commercial?
0: Right. So almost every single one of them would have language that either said, ask your doctor about, or talk to your doctor about. In both cases, these are commands to tell people what they need to be doing. In a lot of cases, we saw things like today, talk to your eye doctor today, where there's this sense of urgency. Don't wait another day, take it into your own hands and make sure that you're doing this. Some of them were a little bit softer and would say things like, talk to your doctor about Celebrex and see what's right for you, or see if it's right for you. So some had definitely more urgency than others. And then they would also give kind of imperatives like, don't take it if you have other conditions, or stop taking it if you notice this. So not just initiating that conversation, but also this expectation that you as the patient need to monitor everything that's happening along with the medication, which is another thing I thought was interesting.
1: And you found that these direct-to-the-consumer drug ads on TV were sort of reversing the tradition of a doctor noticing that something should be tweaked or addressed in the patient, and the patient coming to the doctor and saying, you know, I've noticed this about me, let's consider this drug.
0: Yeah, absolutely. I think there's a shift in where that conversation starts. Does it start in the medical visit, or does it start outside of the medical visit and then get resolved there? It's kind of switching the order of events compared to what we used to do. And then that also kind of switches how we feel as a patient in terms of what we're asking from our provider and what we think the role of the provider is. It's really changing that relationship.
1: You've also written that it suggests that there's sort of an ideal way to be a patient, and they're presenting these ideal patients in the commercials as people who are aware of their bodies and bringing their concerns to their doctor.
0: Yeah. This is one of the most interesting things I found. So here's an example from the Eliquis ad. In the ad, it shows a man kind of leaving the hospital, right? And so he says, I had so many thoughts once I left the hospital about a DVT blood clot. What about my life? I was given warfarin in the hospital, but wondered, was this the best treatment for me? That alone is an interesting thing to say. Medical providers gave me a medicine for this condition I had in the hospital, but maybe they don't know what they're doing.
1: Right.
0: There's something better. This kind of patient who's in the research, people kind of talked about them as being activated patients. This kind of activated patient is what then is being modeled in these ads. And so from there, after he asks this question, he then does some research. He brings up to his doctor this other medication, Eliquis, and then he finds that Eliquis is the answer for him, that warfarin was not. So very much kind of performing this role rather than just speaking to the audience, but modeling for the audience how you should behave.
1: Do you think the ads are bad for us? Is this just capitalism run amok, or are they also good for us?
0: I think it's complicated. There is something good about us as patients, as humans with potential like medical conditions, having access to information. I think that's a good thing. I think knowing that there are options out there is a good thing. I think being told or being given the impression that these ads do, that we have more control and maybe more knowledge than we think we do, is problematic. I think the ads maybe give people a false sense that there is maybe only one medication that's going to work for them, the one that was in the ad. And then when they go see a doctor who has more information and they say, you know what, I don't know that this is quite right for you, then I think it creates this complicated position for the patient and for the doctor. And so while I think the information is good, I think marketing is a bit problematic.
1: Along the way, did you come to understand just how many of these ads the average American is seeing who's still connected to cable?
0: Yeah. So back in 2004, researchers looked at it and they found that 83% of people had seen these ads in the past 12 months. And just the sheer amount of them means that we're getting way more health information from these ads than we are from talking to our medical providers, who we may only see a couple of times a year for 20 or 30 minutes, right? But when we're seeing hours of them every day or every week, that really adds up.
1: Stacy Defebaugh, thank you for talking with me and with Good Reason.
0: Thank you so much for having me.
1: Stacy Defebaugh is a professor of English at Old Dominion University.

0: Welcome back to With Good Reason from Virginia Humanities. My next guest is Alton Coleman. At the time of this interview, he was a professor of health sciences at James Madison University. He recently came back from Costa Rica with his students, where he helped them learn that the key to living right is eating well, exercising, and sharing meals with others. Men have a lower life expectancy than women, and Alton thinks that fathers and sons doing more of these things together will lead to better health outcomes for men. Alton, you just came back from taking students to Costa Rica to immerse them in what you call the pure life and to learn the formula for longevity and optimal wellness. What is the formula for longevity?
1: You know, the formula for longevity is eating right, eating balanced meals, exercising, de-stressing, and really communing with others.
0: And why was that Costa Rica?
1: You know, in Costa Rica, we're seeing that the communities are still highly connected with one another. And even though they have a developed economy, they're still very communal, family-based, and they still do the things that we used to do, like functional physical activity and eating right and enjoying meals together and laughing together. And so they're experiencing the benefits of those things.
0: What is functional physical activity?
1: Functional physical activity is when, you know, what physical activity or exercise you're doing that allows you to work in life, right? Like chopping wood is an example of functional physical activity. Being able, walking up a mountain, walking up a hill, you know, those are functional activities, right? Like it allows you to be able to move in life with the less aid of others or devices.
0: We don't walk as much as we used to.
1: No, not at all. Like Americans have become more and more sedentary as time has gone on, especially after COVID when people were in their homes, right? So you could work from home. And now those steps that we used to take to get out the door to get in the car and then those steps from the car to the office, we're no longer taking them because we're just sitting in our home.
0: It's interesting that you took the students to Costa Rica. And I know there were rigorous classes there. But it reminds me that when you were younger, you joined the Peace Corps, and you asked them to send you someplace remote. You said, I want a remote experience, not an apartment experience.
1: Yes. You know, I wanted the original Peace Corps experience. I wanted to live in a hut. I wanted to be on the beach. And that's what they gave me. And so I was in the Republic of Kiribati, and it was, I had no running water, no electricity, but I was filled in a community with love. I was able to learn about the culture, the language. We were physically active. We ate healthy, and we enjoyed one another. And so I see those same kind of characteristics of health in Costa Rica. And it was such a wonderful opportunity to take the students to Costa Rica to see those things themselves.
0: Where is Kiribati and what sort of island is it?
1: Okay, so Kiribati is a coral atoll. It's in the middle of the Pacific. It's actually, I like to say, it's in the middle of nowhere because it is exactly on the equator and 180 east-west. So it is exactly in the middle of nowhere in the Pacific. Sadly, Kiribati is considered to be a sinking island because of climate change. The water level is rising. The coral atoll is not keeping up with it. And so it could be one of the vanishing countries in the world.
0: You know, before you joined the Peace Corps and went to Kiribati, you had planned to go to law school.
1: Yes.
0: And you actually wanted to be an international copyright lawyer.
1: Yes.
0: That didn't happen.
1: Yeah, no, it didn't. I thought I was going to go and make money working for the golden age of hip hop and R&B. But when I went to Kiribati, I saw how public health has such an impact on people's lives. And without public education, there are going to be health disparities and early mortality. So there was no way once I was there and experienced that life that I could go back and just wear a suit. I was like, I want to help people and help communities live longer.
0: What did you see in Kiribati where people were hurt and could have benefited from better public health?
1: Yeah. The thing that really got me was there was a Roman Catholic catechist who I used to see every day. He would ride his back up and down the road, visiting people, doing ministry. And one day I noticed he wasn't on the island anymore. And I wondered what had happened to him because it was such a small island, you couldn't hide, right? There wasn't no place to hide. And what happened was a couple of months later, I saw him and he had no legs. He had his feet amputated. And when I asked people what happened, they said it was because of diabetes. Those amputations, they're preventable. And I thought to myself, if only I was able to learn more about prevention and then go back and go into communities and teach the communities about how to prevent these deadly diseases.
0: It so moved you that you ended up getting your PhD in this public health, and you wrote your dissertation on obesity in African American and Caribbean Black fathers and sons.
1: Yes, I'm an African American man. My father is African American. And one of the things that I noticed in our community is the growing number of obesity. Now, what was really amazing is that African American men have one of the shortest life expectancies of any gender or race in the United States. On average, an African-American man is expected to die 12 years earlier than a European or a white American female who was born the same year as him. So what I always tell people is that the Black boy who you went to school with, he's going to die when his grandson goes to kindergarten, and you're going to live to see your grandson graduate from college. That gap in mortality really affected me, and I wondered, Why were we ignoring this? And that's when I decided, hey, I need to get a degree and try to help the Black community and Black men in particular.
0: And is that mortality gap mostly obesity?
1: Yeah. Well, what we see is with obesity and complications that lead from obesity, like cardiovascular disease. So high blood pressure, high cholesterol, diabetes, these things that are comorbidities or side effects of obesity, that they're running like a team, and they have a negative impact on Black men's health.
0: What's your idea to reverse that?
1: Eating right, sleeping, being physically active, having a strong community, engaging with others, those are the things that lead to long lives. So my question is, how do we promote healthy eating? How do we promote physical activity? How do we promote these things for Black men? Because we know it has a deep impact on that longevity.
0: And how do we?
1: So one of the things is creating spaces where African American men feel comfortable being physically active. Because of the way their environments are, there are barriers to African American men being physically active. And this may be that they live in lower income neighborhoods that don't have green spaces like parks and, you know, recreational areas. It may be that they feel uncomfortable going to spaces like state parks or national parks, or they don't have exposure to it, or it may be that they feel unsafe in these spaces. So for an example, what we have seen in the past in the news is the death of like Tamir Rice, who was a young African-American boy who was playing in the park. He had a toy gun that many young boys play with. The police were called on him and he was killed. Ahmaud Arbery, 22 years old, prime of his life, running in a neighborhood, just trying to be physically active for his health. And then two men felt like he didn't belong there, hunted him down and killed him in the streets. So these stories affect Black men and how they feel, whether or not they feel safe in these environments. And so what we've seen is that many Black men have decided, you know, I'd rather die a slow death from diabetes, obesity, cardiovascular disease than to get shot in the streets.
0: Can you relate in any way to a concern that people will perceive you as other?
1: Yeah. You know, I've moved all around the United States, and I have learned techniques and skills. I think this is something that many people don't realize, the unspoken curriculum that African-American men have to learn and how to make people feel comfortable around you. And so when I moved to Harrisonburg, I remember moving into the neighborhood with my father, who's only moved one time in his life. And after we had moved all the furniture, I told him, let's go outside and sit on the porch and have a cup of tea. And he was like, well, why would we do that? Like, it's hot outside. We could just have the tea inside. And I was like, you know, we have to let people see us in this space.
0: You mean white neighbors see us?
1: Yes. We had to allow our white neighbors to see us in this space where they didn't think we were just movers because we moved the furniture in, or they didn't think we were gardeners because we cut the grass and trimmed the hedges. They had to know, like, oh, this person lives here. And so for them to feel comfortable and safe for me being there, therefore I could be comfortable going out into the neighborhood, exercising, running, walking, going to the park. So I had to make them feel comfortable so I could be comfortable.
0: Were there other techniques you've used?
1: Yeah, like, you know, one of the things that a lot of African-American men do, and I do it as well, is like when we go for walks in the neighborhood, is carrying like a cup of tea or a cup of coffee with us. Because people realize like, hey, if I see him with his Starbucks cup, he can't be here to try to rob or steal us from us, right? Because who is going to break into your house and leave a Starbucks cup? So, you know, it puts people at ease and then they start feeling more comfortable with you. And then they're more likely to come out and greet you and talk to you and get to know you.
0: What can we do? How do we encourage African American men and boys to engage in fun, leisurely physical activities without feeling threatened?
1: Now, one of the things I would tell people is to acknowledge bias. Right. So if you see an African-American male or a young boy at a park, you know, do you feel like you're in danger? Do you feel like they don't belong there? And that's a bias that you have towards them. So the question is then, like, instead of acting on that bias and immediately calling the police or clutching your purse or, you know, staring at them to make them feel uncomfortable, if you just said, OK, they belong here just like anybody else, maybe I just say hello. So I would always tell people, you know, show that hospitality in these spaces that we're known for.
0: What else do you want to say about your desire for Black men and boys and their better health?
1: We need to start creating opportunity, not just for Black fathers and sons, but all fathers and sons, in which fathers and sons engage with one another. You know, back in the day, there were times where fathers would throw catch or the ball with their sons. But we're seeing that over time, there's a decrease in this. We're seeing an increase of boys playing video games, so they're not as physically active. Fathers working longer hours, so they're not as engaging with their sons. So we need to create systems in which fathers and sons can engage with one another. We want to see fathers role model physical activity in healthy ways and enjoying it. And then sons would then pick up those habits. And we hope that they'll continue on throughout the generations.
0: Did you have that healthy relationship with your own dad?
1: Definitely had that relationship with my father. My father was a single parent. I moved in with him when I was 13 years old. And we moved to Georgia. And we did functional physical activity. My father was a builder. My father knew I was afraid of heights. He would put on new roofs, but he would tell me, he was like, son, if you could just bring the shingles to this part of the ladder, I'll bring it the rest of the way. You know, he met me where I was at. He understood my weaknesses and my strengths, and he worked with me. And I think that, you know, that bond, that enjoyment, those childhood memories is one of the reasons why I know that if we can increase those for other African-American fathers and sons, and just fathers and sons of any race, that we're going to see healthier men. You know, I talked about earlier that African-American men have the lowest life expectancy of any race or gender in the United States, but men in general have a lower life expectancy than women. And this gap started in around the 19th century and has persisted and gotten wider in the 20th century. And one of the things I really do believe is that if we can increase the bond between fathers and sons, the enjoyment that they have around physical activity, sharing meals together, talking, communing, the same things that we saw in Costa Rica, those relationships, that we'll see healthier people, healthier men in the United States, regardless of race.
0: That was Alton Coleman. At the time of this interview, he was a professor of health sciences at James Madison University. Now he's a professor of Africana Studies at the University of Maryland, Baltimore County. Appalachia is a nice vacation spot for some people. For others, it's a beautiful home, but where access to basic needs like healthcare can be extremely complicated. Troy Mackle lives there. He's a professor of biochemistry at the University of Virginia College at Wise. He and a group of pre-med students visited a community in Appalachia to offer medical advice and screenings, but they found out the most glaring barrier to accessing healthcare there is a lack of trust in medical professionals. Troy, near where you live and teach, the Appalachian region of far southwestern Virginia, there's a significant rural population. Would you describe that part of Virginia, what you love and what it's like, what it looks like?
2: So I grew up in Texas, then I moved to Florida for 6 years to do graduate school, and then I came up to Southwest Virginia. So I felt when I came up here, I was like, oh, it's going to be, you know, the South as I already know it. And that's not the case. It's something completely different. picture the greenest place you've ever seen in your life. There are so many trees, there are so many, you know, flowering vines, wildflowers everywhere, and it's just the most verdant, beautiful, lush place I've ever been in my entire life. And I tell my wife this all the time when we're driving across the flyover from Big Stone Gap coming back toward Norton. If I ever stop being impressed by this view, you'll know something has happened. I am not myself anymore.
0: Also, I assume super mountainous?
2: Oh, absolutely. You kind of have to be a goat if you're going to navigate around here on foot. Our house is built physically into the side of a mountain. A lot of houses that are out here are built that way. A lot of people live in mobile homes or other types of prefab homes, and they're just all over the mountains. A lot of people are living on dirt roads or gravel roads, things that the state can't plow.
0: How far do you live from where you work at the college at Wise?
2: So the college at Wise is about 6 miles from my home, but you have to go up a mountain, down a mountain, and then through a series of switchbacks to actually get to our work.
0: So if you're not teaching at the University of Virginia College at Wise, 6 miles from you, and you don't have independent wealth and you didn't bring your money from elsewhere, how are most people making a living?
2: So coal mining is still a really common profession around here, even though it is on the decline in terms of the way that economics are going. A lot of people still work in the coal mines. Many people also find work as mechanics. Lots of people work at the grocery stores, the local bank, tractor supply, those kinds of things. And if you are not working, let's say, a retail job, and you're not working physical labor, a lot of people are running daycares out of their homes. Many people are working for their churches. A lot of people are trying to pick up shift work wherever they can.
0: How widespread is poverty, would you say?
2: I think what the best representation of the reality of poverty in Southwest Virginia looks like is the usage of our food pantry on campus has increased exponentially in the past few years. With COVID, it got really, really bad. So a lot of people were unemployed because they were working retail establishments that couldn't recover from the devastation of the pandemic. Restaurants that had been here for years and years and years shut down. Clothing retailers shut down. We lost a lot of businesses and people lost a lot of their income because of COVID.
0: Don't they say about that corner of Virginia that it's closer to 8 other state capitals than Richmond?
2: That is 100% true. So the east side of the state, which is where all of the military bases and all of those kinds of things are, they make a lot more money than those of us on the western side of the state. We have a serious problem here in that we not only have a growing poverty rate, we also have a growing rate of people that make enough money on paper, but are actually underpaid or underfunded in terms of their living expenses. On top of that, we have the added problem of there are not enough doctors in our region to provide health care to everyone that lives here.
0: So what does that mean? How hard is it to get to a doctor for an earache or a heart checkup or anything else routine or serious?
2: So I found a lump in my chest and my doctor said, this is concerning. We need to have it looked at by a specialist. Call the specialist at the local hospital. The local hospital is about 15 minutes away from Wise, so about half hour from my home. So I have to drive a half hour to the hospital if I were able to get an appointment. They tell me we are not able to give you a mammogram to check that lump, whether it's cancerous or not, for 6 months.
0: Oh my gosh.
2: In 6 months, I could be dead. I could be stage 4. I could have multiple metastasis. That could be the difference between stage 1, surviving, high quality of life, great prognosis, or you're burying me in 6 months. And so from there, when they said, well, you know, if you don't want to wait 6 months to get in here, we can sign you up for a mammogram at the specialty clinic in Kingsport. Okay. How far away is Kingsport from Wise? It's about 45 minutes. So think about this from the perspective of, I have the luxury of being able to take off work without any penalty to go take care of my health. And I have a car that I can actually put gas in and keep operating.
0: Are you okay? Did you find out the lump
2: yes.
0: is benign?
2: To finish that story, everything was benign. It was a calcified lump from a previous surgery that I had had. But it really got me thinking about healthcare access in our region. How can I make this better?
0: What else are you seeing in terms of access to healthcare? What do you see ordinary people having to go through or without?
2: In Wise County, we essentially do not have public transportation. If you don't have a car, ultimately this leads to a lot of isolation. And it got even worse during COVID because people were sequestered in their homes. They couldn't go anywhere. And even if they could, for example, say, I'm going to go to the store, how are they going to get there?
0: You and your students are working to alleviate some of these issues, especially in a town called Inman Village that was built on top of a reclaimed coal mine. Tell me about what you're doing there and what is Inman Village?
2: Usually, if you look at where doctors go after they finish medical school, they go off and train somewhere completely different from where they did their medical education. So that means if you're going to school in Appalachia, you're going to leave Appalachia. So we came up with the idea of a volunteer-based program where medical students would go out into the community, meet people where they are, learn about the limitations and boundaries that they face, and then bring that information back to share with their peers. So ultimately, this worked. It was wildly successful because when they went to Inman Village, they not only met the residents that were living there, but they also met my pre-medical students. So part of my job at UVA Wise, aside from teaching biochemistry and biology, is to be the program advisor for all pre-professional programs. Anyone that wants to go to medical school, wants to become a veterinarian, a pharmacist, a dentist, any health-related public-facing career, they come through my office. And I get to say, hey, there's a great learning opportunity for you here. Go learn about what our community actually needs. And so one of the women who we had worked with day in, day out, she's like the matriarch of this community. She said to this group of doctors and medical students and pre-medical students, she said, doctors and nurses are a lot like cops and lawyers. You want to avoid getting involved with them at all costs because all they do is bring you trouble. So it's a trust issue. Part of the reason why people don't seek help is financial. Part of it is related to what resources they have. And then her statement hinted at this other undercurrent of an issue, which is that they don't trust medical professionals. That trust is not there. And so in order to, I think, resolve this and ultimately improve quality of life and healthcare access in our region, we really have to tackle that issue of trust.
0: Troy Mackle is a professor of biochemistry at the University of Virginia College at Wise. With Good Reason is produced by Virginia Humanities, which acknowledges the Monacan Nation, the original people of the land and waters of our home in Charlottesville, Virginia. Our production team is Allison Quance, Matt Darrow, and Lauren Francis. Special thanks to Jenny Taylor for booking assistance. For the podcast or to comment, go to withgoodreasonradio.org. I'm Sarah McConnell. Thanks for listening.

0: Couple of minutes past 12 noon. I'm John, and this is Paula Today for Tuesday, September 29th, 2026. Voter information pamphlets have been mailed to over 2 million San Diego County voters. They include voting options, election deadlines, official ballot drop box and vote center locations, candidate statements, ballot measures, and a sample ballot. Ballots will begin arriving in mailboxes next week. One person transported to Palomar Hospital after a solo vehicle crash yesterday morning on northbound I-15 near Highway 76. The crash reported at just before 9 a.m. CHP officials say a gray Tesla traveling northbound began swerving and struck the center divider. Two drivers arrested on suspicion of DUI at Friday's Escondido Police Checkpoint. That was at Escondido Boulevard and Woodward Avenue. Of 914 vehicles that passed through from 6 to 11 p.m., officers contacted 237 drivers. In addition to the two DUIs, 15 motorists were cited for driving without a license. MiraCosta College has a new superintendent and a new $70 million campus hub. Both are ushering in a new era for the Oceanside School. Four aging student centers have been replaced by the OC30 Courtyard, a nearly $70 million project that transformed the heart of the campus. New superintendent Lenore Johnson said, yes, education was never part of his original plan, but after leaving a four-year stint in the Marines, he took a job as an admissions advisor and decided that helping students was his passion. He's been at it for nearly 30 years and now joins MiraCosta. Local skateboarding legends Mario Rubalcaba, Matt Hensley, Danny and Damon Way, and others, including the Vista Skateboarding Society, are working to bring a skateboarding museum and cultural center to that city. The group already exhibits locally with displays changing venues frequently. The latest photographic glimpse into key moments of Vista skateboarding history opened at Booze Brothers Brewing Company last week. VSS hopes to establish itself as a nonprofit. It is currently scouting locations and working on a detailed plan to present to the city council. About a dozen SDG&E customers in Hidden Meadows lost power this morning just after 9 a.m. The utility says power should be restored by 1 o'clock today. Warm temperatures today and tomorrow in Paula, but it's going to be downright hot Friday through at least Monday. The full forecast is coming up at the end of the news.
1: This is National Native News. I'm Jill Freitas. Leaders in the Alaska Native community are working to bring back the power of the indigenous vote leading up to the state's November election. What was once a powerful voting bloc has weakened over the years as younger generations have become less politically active. Mark Moran reports.
2: Leaders in the Alaska Native community are working to bring back the power.
1: This is National Native News. I'm Jill Freitas. Leaders in the Alaska Native community are working to bring back the power of the indigenous vote leading up to the state's November election. What was once a powerful voting bloc has weakened over the years as younger generations have become less politically active. Mark Moran reports.
2: Leaders in the Alaska Native community are working to bring back the power of the indigenous vote leading up to the state's November election. What was once a powerful voting bloc has weakened over the years as younger generations have become less politically active. One in four voting age members is an Alaskan Native, and as recently as 1982, Indigenous people wielded substantial power at the polls. Some villages even had voter turnout as high as 80%. That number has fallen drastically, now hovering at closer to 30%. Michelle Spark of Get Out the Native Vote for Alaska Federation of Natives says Indigenous leaders are encouraging Native villagers to carry on the tradition of democracy established by their elders.
3: How difficult is it to convince a dozen of your friends and neighbors in a small community to invest in making informed decisions and testimony and willingness to serve? And that's what we're asking our people to do, is reflect on our history.
2: Spark says Alaska's indigenous population prefers to cast its vote in person rather than by mail, which can often be difficult due to geography, health issues, or a lack of polling places. But even if voting by mail, postal service can often be interrupted by severe weather. There's also limited access to Alaskan communities that can only be reached by boat or plane. The Alaska Federation of Natives has worked in schools to teach young people about civics and government. The organization also travels to villages to encourage young people to reawaken the power of voting.
3: We have so much political power. We have an ability to shape Alaska's government in our own image, and we just need to own that power again, just like our elders did.
2: Indigenous villages are also facing a shortage of poll workers, especially in the most remote regions of the state, or physical polling places that were never open at all in recent elections, including Shaktulik, Diomede, and Kobuk in northwest and western Alaska. Federal officials are also working to build practices to best communicate with Indigenous villagers and help them exercise their right to vote. I'm Mark Moran for Alaska News Service.
1: A lack of access to affordable, stable housing is an issue felt across Minnesota. Support organizations working with Indigenous populations in Minneapolis say they're working through a maze of complications, as Mike Moen reports.
4: A lack of access to affordable, stable housing is an issue felt across Minnesota. Support organizations working with Indigenous populations in Minneapolis say there's a maze of complications they're working through. The American Indian Community Development Corporation offers programs addressing housing and homelessness in the area. Executive Director Travis Earth Werner says resources are stretched thin, with added concerns about possible federal cuts on the horizon.
5: It takes people with a lot of hard work to work with individuals and progress them forward when often there's a lot of hopelessness involved.
4: But on a larger scale, policymakers need to listen to what residents want in crafting solutions like housing they can afford. This is Mike Moen for Minnesota News Connection.
1: And I'm Jill Freitas.

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2: 10 minutes after the hour, this is Paula Today on Res Radio 91.3. Looking at traffic. No incidents that are causing any kind of a backup. There is still construction on the 79 from just east of Vail Lake in west of the 371 with one lane directed traffic. And on the 76 right about at Lake Henshaw, same thing. Northbound sweeper train on the 15 just north of Lake Elsinore is causing a slow backup. Everything else moving pretty smoothly.
3: What in the wide, wide world of sports is going on here?
2: In Major League Baseball, the Padres host the Cubs tonight for Game 1 of a wild card series. Joe Musgrove will return from Tommy John surgery as an available pitcher. The injury that's kept him off the mound for over a year happened in the 2024 wild card series. The game will only be on Peacock and NBC Sports Network. That's at 7 tonight. Before that, the Braves are hosting the Phillies in a game that started about an hour ago on NBC. Astros host the White Sox at 2 on Peacock and NBCSN, and the Yankees host the Red Sox at 5 on NBC. New York's injured Aaron Judge will not be available for play this week. However, Giancarlo Stanton, who hasn't been in the lineup for 5 months, will be playing today. Wild card series are the best of three and will stay in the same city for all three games. In the NFL, the Bears walked all over the visiting Eagles last night, winning 27-7. Case Keenum threw for 247 yards, including three touchdowns. Chicago gained 130 more yards, and Philly had 10 more first downs and no turnovers compared to three for the Eagles. In college football, the Aztecs are reporting four more cases of mumps in the outbreak that has hit San Diego State over the past several weeks. Five were reported on the team September 18th. This could affect several starting positions as prep begins for the Pac-12 season opener Saturday against Texas State at Snapdragon Stadium. In Major League Soccer, San Diego FC's next game isn't until October 10th. NBA preseason begins this Saturday. The NHL preseason begins tonight with Florida at Carolina, Montreal at Toronto, the Islanders at Boston, Vancouver at Edmonton, and Chicago at Vegas. Local high school sports for Bonsall, girls JV volleyball hosting Health Sciences at 3:30, girls varsity volleyball hosting Warner at 6. Great Oak, girls golf hosting Murrieta Valley at 3, girls tennis against Murrieta Mesa at 3:15, JV hosting varsity away. Flag football at Corona at 3:30, field hockey hosting Fountain Valley at 3:30. For Fallbrook High, girls golf against Escondido at 3, varsity hosting at Palo Mesa, JV away at Welk Resort. Girls tennis against Mission Hills at 3:30, varsity hosting, JV away. Field hockey hosting Valley Center at 4, girls volleyball hosting San Pasquale at 4:30, and boys water polo at Mission Hills at 4:30. And for Valley Center High, girls tennis against El Camino at 3:30, varsity hosting JV away, boys varsity water polo hosting Army-Navy at 3:30, girls golf at San Pasquale at 3:30, flag football at Pacific Ridge at 4:15, and girls volleyball at Vista at 4:30. In business, as of midday trading on Wall Street, stocks were down. The Dow fell 0.6%. The S&P 500 down 0.3%. The NASDAQ off by just over a tenth. Gold gained $13.40 on the COMEX, trading at $4,181.80 an ounce. West Texas Intermediate crude oil futures continued to fall, down another $2.20 to $90.40 a barrel. The White House today escalated the trade war with Canada by banning about $1 billion worth of Canadian imports, including alcohol, dairy products, and motorcycles. It's a drop in the bucket compared to the $880 billion of annual two-way trade between the U.S. and Canada, but it's one more turn of the screws. President Trump had put a 50% tariff on the items over the summer. Canada then matched those tariffs dollar for dollar. Now Trump has reacted to that retaliation with a total ban of those particular imports. It may be mostly symbolic since the initial 50% tariffs essentially ended trade in those products, but it could have a chilling effect on efforts to renew the U.S.-Mexico-Canada trade pact. The Conference Board today announced its latest consumer confidence index tumbled 6.7 points in September to 81.9. That's the lowest reading for the survey in 12 years, even worse than during the pandemic. Americans are expressing their frustration with 5 years of high inflation, which could pose a risk to President Trump and Republicans in the November elections. Trump continues to blame his predecessor, Joe Biden, even though inflation has risen consistently since Trump took office. Write-in responses to the board's September survey were mostly pessimistic, citing high cost of gas, goods, and services. El Pollo Loco is making its bid to become a nationwide chain. It'll open its first of 15 planned New York locations next year in Queens. Pollo Loco currently has more than 500 restaurants in 10 states, most of them in California. A lot of that has happened in just the past 2 years since Liz Williams became CEO. Former Shake Shack executive Damon Thomas will soon join Pollo Loco as chief operating officer. The company's stock is up over 40% the past year, far surpassing the S&P 500's 15% increase. A software bug is holding up Federal Aviation Administration's certification of the new Boeing 737 MAX 10 jet. The issue could cut off automated landing guidance if pilots have to perform a go-around or make a second attempt at a landing. The FAA certified the MAX 7 last month. Both planes have the latest version of the software. Boeing officials noted that the system affected by the software in question does not take away any control from pilots, unlike the system that caused crashes of MAX 8 aircraft in 2018 and 2019. Airlines say they're not currently flying any aircraft with the issue because all of their MAX aircraft are allowed to revert to older software that does not have the problem. At 15 minutes after the hour, here's today's consumer report from ConsumerAffairs.com.
4: Walmart is drawing a line around how it uses customer information. It says it will not charge one shopper more than another because of who they are, what they've bought before, or how urgently they need an item. In a letter to customers, CEO John Furner wrote, "We price the product, not the person." The University of Michigan's Consumer Sentiment Index fell to 48.1 in September, down 7% from August, and more than 12% from a year ago. Consumers' expectations for the economy dropped sharply, with the expectations index falling 10% in a single month. If you're renting because you've been priced out of the housing market, you might be better off than you think. A new Zillow analysis shows the typical renter pays significantly less for housing than homeowners, and renters who invest the difference benefit even more, the analysis found. I'm Mark Huffman. 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
2: The cost of everything is going up, and even though they no longer run on diesel, it's going to cost you 20% more to ride on North County Transit and San Diego Metro Transit buses beginning Thursday. It's the first significant fare increase in 17 years and the first increase of any kind in 7 years. One-way fares will rise from $2.50 to $3 and then to $3.25 1 year from now. That's much steeper than the 25-cent increase in 2019 and puts San Diego County at a higher price point than many transit systems across the country. One-way fares are currently $3 in Dallas and San Francisco, $2.80 in Portland, $2.75 in Denver, and $2.50 in Sacramento and Salt Lake City. Monthly passes for buses, the San Diego Trolley, and the Sprinter will jump from $72 to $85 on Thursday and to $95 next fall. That's nearly 31% on the first increase in 17 years. Sprinter Train and North County Breeze bus passes will increase from $59 to $65 on Thursday and to $70 next fall. North County Transit is also eliminating zoned fares on

0: is Climate Connections. As Hurricane Milton barreled towards Florida in 2024, many counties across the state issued mandatory evacuation orders, but several jails in those areas did not evacuate the people incarcerated there. Similar events have been reported during Hurricane Helene in North Carolina, Hurricane Harvey in Texas, and other disasters. Environmental and disaster sociologist Maggie Leone Corwin says there's no standardized nationwide protocol for evacuating prisons and jails. Policies vary, and many facilities lack adequate ways to safely evacuate.
1: What we've heard a lot is that there's not maybe enough buses or vans, that other places nearby that would be secure enough to hold folks who are incarcerated in a secure fashion don't have the space.
0: So sometimes people are left behind without a way to communicate with loved ones. And in some cases, they've endured flooded cells, a loss of running water, or extended power outages. So she says governments should develop comprehensive procedures and plans for keeping incarcerated people safe as climate change causes more extreme weather.
1: It's really important that we not leave anyone behind, and certainly not behind bars.
0: Climate Connections is produced by the Yale Center for Environmental Communication. To learn more about climate change, visit climateconnections.org.
2: This is Bird Note. As a brand new birder, one of the first questions you might have is where to find birds. Well, they live just about everywhere people do, so there's really no wrong answer. Looking out the window and listening for calls and songs can make birding a part of your daily routine. But you might be curious where else to look. So here are some quick tips. Think about what birds need: food, water, shelter. If you can find a nearby green space that also features a stream or pond, it probably has a few birds hanging out. Coastlines almost always have some gulls, like this laughing gull. Birds often congregate in urban parks because they're the best habitats to be found for miles, especially during spring and fall migration, when travelers like this white-eyed vireo stop to refuel. And try asking local birders for ideas on social media groups or at club meetings. You might learn that somewhere you never expected is a birding hotspot: a cemetery, a popular beach, even a landfill. It's just one of the ways birds can give you a new perspective on the place you call home. For Bird Note, I'm Jonice Franklin.
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4: Originally recorded by John Lomax in 1934, this song featured Kelly Pace and Arkansas State Prisoners. No, that's not a cool band name. The father and son musicologist team of John and Alan Lomax often visited prisons to record inmates. On one such visit, they met a young man by the name of Hughie Ledbetter, known to history as Lead Belly. No one's quite sure how he got the nickname. Some say he took a round of buckshot to the stomach. Some that it was a dialectical change from Ledbetter. Bluesman Big Bill Brunzi claimed it came from his reluctance to engage in chain gangs, as if with a stomach weighted down by lead.
3: I may be right and I may be wrong, but you're gonna miss me when I'm gone. On the Rock Island Line, it's a mighty good road. On the Rock Island Line, it's a road to ride. On the Rock Island Line, it's a mighty good road. If you won't want to ride, you got to ride it like you're fine to get your ticket at the station on the Rock Island Line.
4: 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I'm Brett Barry.
5: With 37 minutes left in the trading session, here are the numbers from Wall Street. And are we going to get them or not? Maybe not. Doesn't look like we're going to get the refresh we need. Nope, not going to be able to update you on the stock market. Probably hasn't been too much change. On this day in music history, September 29th, 1956, Bill Haley had five songs simultaneously in the British

0: British top 30, including Rock Around the Clock, mainly thanks to the extremely popular movie of the same name that was out at the time. The songs had all been spread out on the American charts for the previous 12 months. It was a sort of mini American invasion over 7 years before the Beatles returned the favor and led the British invasion of America's pop music charts at the start of 1964. In 1959, Berry Gordy's third release of his new Motown label, Bad Girl by the Miracles, entered the Billboard Hot 100. In 1961, Bob Dylan got the first rave review from the New York Times after being the opening act at GERD's Folk City Club in New York. The review was published the same day Dylan played harmonica as a session musician for John Hammond. In 1967, the Beatles mixed the new John Lennon song, I Am the Walrus, at EMI's Abbey Road Studios. He'd added a verse of nonsense words after learning that a teacher at his old primary school was having students analyze Beatles song lyrics. In 1973, Grand Funk Railroad was at number one with We're an American Band. In 1976, enjoying his own birthday celebration by shooting holes in an office door, Jerry Lee Lewis accidentally shot his bass player, Norman Owens, in the chest, earning himself the nickname The Killer and a lawsuit from Owens. In 1979, the Police had their first number one hit in England with Message in a Bottle, which peaked at number 74 on the American chart. In 1989, while traveling on his motorcycle from L.A. East, Bruce Springsteen stopped at a Matt's Saloon in Prescott, Arizona, and jammed with the house band. He also donated $100,000 toward a barmaid's hospital bill. In 2015, the original contract signed between the Beatles and manager Brian Epstein sold at auction for $548,000. The 1962 document is possibly the most important piece of paper in popular music history. Born this day in 1907, the original singing cowboy, Gene Autry. In 1921, Franny Breecher, lead guitarist for Bill Haley and his Comets. In 1935, Jerry Lee Lewis. In 1939, singer-songwriter Tommy Boyce, who teamed with Bobby Hart in writing hits for themselves, the Monkees, and others. In fact, the two, along with other session musicians, played all the instruments on early Monkees songs. In 1942, composer, pianist, and violinist Jean-Luc Ponty. In 1943, Manuel Fernandez from Los Bravos. In 1948, Mark Farner from Grand Funk Railroad and Mike Panera from Blues Image. Other celebrity anniversaries today, comedian Andrew Dice Clay is 69. Among those who've passed, actor Larry Linville, best known as Frank Burns on TV's MASH, was born in 1939. Actress Madeline Kahn, born this day in 1942, and actress Cindy Morgan, best known as Lacey in Caddyshack, was born in 1954. 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Palo weather, sunny with a high of 88 and winds gusting up to 20 miles an hour this afternoon. Patchy morning, low clouds and fog, clearing to sunny and 89 tomorrow. 94 Thursday, 99 Friday, 101 Saturday. It'll be 100 Sunday, back to 99 Monday. Overnight lows about 62 tonight and tomorrow night, 64 Thursday night, 66 Friday night, 68 Saturday and Sunday night. Coming up after the community calendar, it's Scott Harris with Between the Lines Radio News Magazine and Mark's Groovy Trip at 1. 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Paula is hosting its annual chair volleyball tournament Tuesday through Friday, October 13th through 15th at Paula Events Center. Contact Paula Senior Services for details, 760-891-3505. Senior chair volleyball practice every Monday, Wednesday, and Thursday, 10 a.m. at Paula Fitness Center. Paula Fire Department's annual open house as part of Fire Prevention Week is Saturday, October 24th from 10 a.m. to 2 p.m. at the fire station on Lilac Extension. Kids activities and fire suppression demonstrations. 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For information on all these programs, call the Paula Learning Center, 760-891-3538. Paula Little Feathers Preschool is open to all children ages 15 months to 4 years. Hours are now 6 a.m. to 6 p.m. Call Martina at 760-742-1997. Paula Youth Center open to all kids and teens Monday through Friday, 10 a.m. to 4 p.m. Call April at 760-742-2281. IHC's mobile medical unit will be in Paula at the Admin Center the third Thursday of each month, 9 a.m. to 1 p.m. for checkups, wellness screenings, hospital follow-ups, and acute issues. 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At Paula Events Center, Saturday, October 3rd, yesterday, tribute to the Beatles. Sunday, October 4th, Los Parras. Thursday, October 8th, Pat Benatar and Neil Giraldo. Friday, October 16th, Strange Love, tribute to Depeche Mode. Saturday, October 24th, Montgomery Gentry. And Friday, November 20th, Tyler Hubbard. The Paula Community Calendar can be heard three times daily, 7:25 in the morning, 12:25, and 5:25 in the afternoon. If you have any items for the calendar, email the details to 91.3@paulatribe.com and be sure we get that at least a week before the event.
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0: to Between the Lines, presenting news and analysis of critical issues affecting our communities, the nation, and the world. I'm Scott Harris. This week we present Sarah Kendzior, a journalist and best-selling author who assesses the state of the nation under Donald Trump's relentless authoritarian onslaught and what we can expect if the Democrats take back control of the House, the U.S. Senate, or both. Dr. Lynn Goldman, professor of environmental and occupational health at George Washington University, who talks about the dangers of the Trump regime's repeal of power plant emission regulations and what's being done to oppose it. And Miranda Bogan of the Center for Democracy and Technology, who examines the potential danger of increasingly powerful artificial intelligence systems and growing calls for slowing down development and regulation. But first, we begin with a summary of some of the week's underreported news stories.
1: South America is reducing hunger faster than any other region in the world. New figures from the UN Food and Agriculture Organization show the share of South Americans facing food insecurity has fallen by roughly one-third since 2020. Brazil has led much of the progress, joining Chile and Guyana among countries where chronic hunger has fallen below the threshold used to track countries on the UN's World Hunger Map. The Economist credited the late leftist Venezuelan president Hugo Chavez for establishing state-subsidized supermarkets. Argentina's progressive presidents Néstor and Cristina Kirchner funded comedores populares, or soup kitchens, for the public good. Brazilian President Luiz Inácio Lula da Silva's Bolsa Família program, which provides income support to ensure children attend school and receive vaccinations, has become a model for social safety net programs across the continent. But major challenges remain: the climate crisis, crop failures, and a potentially powerful El Niño threaten future food supplies. Despite those challenges, UN officials say South America has a realistic chance of becoming the first major world region to eliminate hunger by 2030. A controversial 900-mile oil pipeline across East Africa is nearing completion despite years of opposition from environmental and human rights groups. According to the Yale Environment 360 blog, the East African Crude Oil Pipeline, or ECOP, will carry oil from two fields near Uganda's Lake Albert to an export terminal on Tanzania's east coast. One of those projects, operated by French energy giant Total, extends into Murchison Falls National Park, a major wildlife refuge and important elephant migration corridor. Environmental groups that filed a legal challenge in London seeking to halt the pipeline project warn that oil development threatens wildlife, waterways, and communities along the pipeline's route. The project crosses more than 10,000 subsistence farms and dozens of protected areas. The oil exported through ECOP could ultimately produce an estimated 379 million metric tons of carbon dioxide over the project's 25-year lifespan, exacerbating the climate crisis. Ugandan President Yoweri Museveni argues the oil industry will generate jobs, investment, and economic growth. But critics question how much local communities will benefit because the oil is initially destined for export. The oil drilling and pipeline project has affected more than 100,000 people amid allegations of unfair compensation, intimidation, harassment, and abuse of people living in its path. The proposed 650-mile Bridger oil pipeline expansion project, planned to be built across Montana and Wyoming, hit a regulatory roadblock after Montana officials withdrew a key waiver granted to the developer. The Bridger pipeline, nicknamed Keystone Light, is a smaller version of the Keystone XL pipeline canceled by President Biden in 2021. The Bridger project would carry dirty high-sulfur Canadian tar sands oil from Alberta to Cushing, Oklahoma. The Trump administration has expedited the project's federal environmental review and granted a cross-border permit, with construction proposed to begin as early as July 2027. Montana's Department of Environmental Quality reversed course after the environmental law group Earth Justice challenged its decision to allow the Bridger pipeline owner to omit financial, economic, and baseline environmental information from its permit application. The state agency now says the company must provide that information before the permitting process can move forward. Critics argue that the earlier waiver was designed to keep the public in the dark on the project's potential harmful impacts. This week's news summary was compiled by Bob Nixon. For Between the Lines, I'm Anna Manzo.

0: Since his re-election in November 2024, Donald Trump has been back in the White House for over 20 months. Every single day since his return to the presidency, his administration has launched a torrent of alarming actions that directly attack democratic institutions, free speech, the Constitution, environmental and corporate regulation, public health, the rule of law, ethics, and human rights, targeting hundreds of thousands of immigrants for violent assault and deportation, while engaging in brazen acts of unprecedented corruption. With Trump's relentless authoritarian onslaught, a large cross-section of Americans are angry, depressed, and feeling overwhelmed, with many tuning out the news, or over time gradually accepting this madness as normal. But there are also literally millions across the country who are actively protesting Trump's policies, his cruel ICE raids, his reckless war in Iran, his irrational tariffs, and his active plot to subvert the outcome of this November's election. Your reporter spoke with Sarah Kendzior, a journalist, anthropologist, and researcher who's the best-selling author of several books, including her latest, The Last American Road Trip, a memoir, and is the former co-host of the popular Gaslit Nation podcast. Here she assesses the state of the nation and what we can expect if the Democrats take back control of the House, the U.S. Senate, or both.
1: You know, we have had 10 years of Trump, and the Biden interlude was really Trump and his backers continuing to operate behind the scenes because they were never punished, even for open acts of sedition in January 2021. So this has just been nonstop kind of bad news for a decade, and then you add in things like AI technology, climate catastrophes, you know, all of these other factors, which of course Trump and his administration are doing nothing to stop. They're trying to exacerbate them, and you know, it is very overwhelming. I think there's a big difference between expecting the worst and accepting it. I think it's normal and rational to expect Trump and his backers to do the worst possible things for America, the worst things for ordinary average Americans. But that doesn't mean you accept it. It doesn't mean that you kick back and, you know, sort of shrug and say, well, you know, I accept this abuse of migrants. I accept this abandonment of the next generations and so forth. You know, you have to retain your moral core. And I wrote an essay about that a decade ago called "We're Heading Into Dark Times," you know, that gives advice about how to, you know, to keep that moral core. And one thing I recommended people do is just keep a diary, like write down every day what lines you wouldn't cross, what values you maintain no matter what. And that way, even when you feel, you know, shook up and panicked, you still have a sense of who you are within this broader struggle.
0: Sarah, if the Democrats take control of the House or the Senate or both, they face an enormous challenge of reconstructing our broken nation's democratic institutions. They probably won't get a chance to really do that until they have a trifecta, the House, Senate, and the White House, maybe the following year in 2028. Democrats aren't very good at accountability. We've seen failure after failure with George W. Bush. There was never any Democratic Party effort for accountability about mass surveillance or torture. In the case of Donald Trump, Merrick Garland, the attorney general under Joe Biden, he waited 2.5 years to prosecute Trump after the January 6th insurrection that killed a bunch of people and, of course, was a blatant attempt to overthrow the elected U.S. government. Democrats back in power in Congress, what do you think?
1: I mean, I think a lot of them are in on it, like not most of the Democrats, but definitely the top ones. I think they're in hock to their donors, in particular AIPAC, Silicon Valley donors, fossil fuel donors. You know, a lot of them overlap directly with the Republicans. You know, you have the same lobbying groups and the same corporations paying off everybody on both sides of the aisle so that there isn't any true representation. And, you know, again, it's like people forget, like, the Democrats did actually win in 2020, and they got the House, the Senate, and the presidency, and then they failed to enact even their most basic campaign promises. I mean, one I'll never forget is just, you know, that they resolved to protect the Postal Service. That was a major issue because Louis DeJoy had tried to tamper with the election. And then when Biden, you know, replaced people on the Board of Governors that, you know, selects who's in charge of the Postal Service, he picked people that would protect DeJoy. So this whole situation we're having now with mail-in ballots, and the legitimacy of the election and whether Trump is going to, you know, start to claim that, that votes are illegitimate because of it, all could have been prevented had Biden just fulfilled his campaign promise on the most basic thing, like the Postal Service. But they didn't do it. They had 2 years to get this stuff done, and they failed. And I think that because the Republicans are so overtly horrible, there is a good chance that Democrats will win, including in places they haven't won in a long time. But that shouldn't really be seen as an endorsement of the Democrats as much as just, you know, real fear and hatred of the Republicans, because they just, they don't follow through. They have this constant rotating villain that just, you know, switches sides. It was like Joe Lieberman when I was younger. So, you know, Connecticut shout out there. Yeah. Now it's John Fetterman. It was Kristen Sinema. You know, there's always one who just switches, and then you end up with like a 51-49 vote and it doesn't pass and it's a mess. And so I kind of wonder who that person will be. It's very frustrating. I sometimes think the greatest success will be more in governors or mayors or people who can issue, you know, direct orders and get direct results, like the way Mamdani has been doing in New York. And, you know, obviously he has his flaws too, but it seems like he moves at a much faster pace without a lot of this nonsense that the, you know, Biden folks especially did. Like, remember the Senate parliamentarian? Like, suddenly all these characters come out of the woodwork whenever anyone has a good idea, and they're like, no, impossible, that can never happen. And then everybody's like, you know, what did I vote for? Like, why did I spend all this time, you know, I've heard this from volunteers, like, why did I spend all this time volunteering to campaign for people and help them for free when they are of no desire to help me and they're doing nothing to stand up to all this red tape and bureaucracy either? So
0: that was Sarah Kendzior, a journalist and best-selling author of The Last American Road Trip, a memoir. Find a link to her Substack newsletter and related analysis and commentary by visiting our Between the Lines website at btlonline.org. In February, the Trump administration's Environmental Protection Agency finalized its rescission of the 2009 greenhouse gas endangerment finding, which cleared the way for their September 14th elimination of regulations that limit planet warming emissions from coal and gas-fired power plants. This move repeals the Biden-era rules that required existing coal and new gas plants to capture at least 90% of their carbon emissions. The now overturned regulations also tighten restrictions on coal plants' release of mercury and other toxic metals, which pose significant health challenges, especially to children and pregnant women. Trump's actions are part of the Project 2025 playbook, the Heritage Foundation's blueprint for rolling back environmental protections, women's rights, civil rights, and other federal regulations protecting people from the predations of the fossil fuel industry, tech bros, and the billionaire class in general. Between the Lines' Melinda Tuhu spoke with Dr. Lynn Goldman, professor of environmental and occupational health at George Washington University, a pediatrician, and former assistant administrator for toxic substances at the Environmental Protection Agency. Here she talks about the dangers of the Trump regime's elimination of power plant emission regulations and what's being done to oppose it.
2: The endangerment assessment, the only basis that they have for criticizing it, which I completely disagree with, is that we should only be looking at the direct health impacts caused by the actual greenhouse gas pollutants. And I would be the last to say that carbon dioxide harms us per se. Methane can harm us, but not at the levels that we're concerned about for destruction of our climate and our planet. But methane at those levels isn't poisoning us. I would agree with that. Some of the other greenhouse gases actually are toxic. but you know, that's not what they're focused on. And I think CO2 and methane are the big ones. But every time we're emitting CO2 and methane, it's because we are doing combustion of fuels that also emit particulate matter pollution, nitrous oxides, and other pollutants that do immediately directly harm our health. And so as a public health person, I look at the whole thing. You know, that's what you're breathing. That's what you're getting. But I also think that the fact that the way greenhouse gases harms our health is through changing our planet, basically making it uninhabitable. That is important for the health of children and people. And there are many pollutants where they harm us through indirect means, which, by the way, also, I would say this administration has been attacking regulations on some of those. I'll give you an example of another one, mercury. So mercury is emitted by the combustion of coal. But the toxicity I'm worried about, is it because you're breathing that mercury in the air from those coal emissions? No, those coal emissions are falling out into water, being converted by microbes into methyl mercury, being magnified into the food chain, and then being eaten, and then poisoning the brains of developing fetus and children. It's because it happens that way, does that mean to me as a public health person that I will ignore that it's coming from coal combustion? No. The whole point of protecting the public's health is going upstream and preventing the pollution in the first place. Every single hazard that was identified by the endangerment assessment, the magnitude is greater than what people thought when that original report was released.
3: If there's a lawsuit, and I guess lawsuits get filed after these decisions get made, you can't do them before that. Now that they've announced this and there's a lawsuit, does that keep these changes from happening, or can they go forward until the lawsuit's resolved?
2: I think the action needs to be published in the Federal Register, and that can trigger them filing suit. Those who are suing can attempt to talk a judge into issuing a stay on a regulation while the suit is being considered. So that's a possibility that there would be a delay through that. I think one thing that a lot of us are focused on is the fact that, you know, it was several years ago that the U.S. Supreme Court in Massachusetts versus EPA made a decision that indeed EPA is authorized to regulate greenhouse gases and needed to do so. And that spurred EPA into the process of making that happen. Supreme Court now, I think industry may hope, might come up with a different decision. And there's a concern that there could be a departure from a precedent in the way that we've seen some decisions get reversed. And hopeful not, but I think that could be part of the strategy that's being played out. I'm sure that the EPA is aware that there will be litigation and that there's a potential for a stay, but they may be hopeful seeing a case like this advance to the Supreme Court and being able to win, you know, for once and for all, you know, on this issue.
0: That was Dr. Lynn Goldman, professor of environmental and occupational health at George Washington University and a member of the Environmental Protection Network, made up of hundreds of former EPA staffers. Find more analysis and commentary on the Trump regime's elimination of power plant emission regulations by visiting our Between the Lines website at btlonline.org.

0: In recent weeks, concern over the potential dangers of advanced artificial intelligence intensified after former OpenAI and Anthropic researcher Jacob Coxon resigned, warning that AI companies are racing towards self-improving superintelligence without adequate safeguards. His warning came as prominent AI executives, including Dario Amodei, Sam Altman, and Elon Musk, have acknowledged serious risks from increasingly powerful AI. Adding to those concerns, OpenAI disclosed incidents in which experimental AI agents concealed mistakes, fabricated information, sought unauthorized access, and attempted to evade human controls, behavior the company described as a warning shot about the challenges of keeping more capable AI systems under control. Although there's been growing nervousness and concern in recent years about the potential of AI to cause harm, recently revealed behavior of AI agents deceiving humans, bypassing guardrails, and sophisticated AI collaboration to hack external networks has triggered more focused public debate on the need to slow down development and impose regulation. Your reporter spoke with Miranda Bogan, director of the Center for Democracy and Technology's AI Governance Lab and chief technologist who assesses the potential danger of increasingly powerful AI systems and growing calls for AI regulatory legislation at both the U.S. federal level and internationally.
1: Well, what I can tell you is that folks who are close to the companies developing this technology are worried about what they term in a technical phrase as recursive self-improvement, which is when AI models will conduct their own research to continue to improve their capabilities, et cetera. Myself and my organization haven't been focused on that particular threat model because we are really thinking about what are people's experiences today with the technology that's already in their lives and being imposed on them. And in both cases, what we see is that often the decisions to move forward with the technology or to engage in certain types of training activities in terms of technical development are just made very, very quickly. People are feeling pressure to move quickly, and that doesn't typically lead enough time to think about, is this something we want to do? Have we mitigated the risks of this? And is this a future that we want to walk into? And that's what we're hearing the calls from leaders today saying, that we would like to slow down because we don't feel like we've been able to do that work, and moving quickly at this point seems like it's a bigger risk than a benefit. And I think that's long been the case, and hopefully the leading developers will step back and say, what are we actually building for, and is this the right move?
0: One of the key issues being discussed now, and again it's good there's a focus on this, is the need for regulation of AI development. Even the owners of the AI companies are supporting some form of government regulation. However, they're not being very clear about what kind of regulation they support and whether it's more PR or not. In your view, how urgent is the call for regulation, and what form do you believe it should take? Senator Bernie Sanders of Vermont had some proposals recently on regulating AI. Well, President Trump says that the threat posed by AI is a hoax. We've heard that about a lot of threats to humanity from President Trump. But Bernie Sanders, I know specifically, wanted to ban superintelligence AI.
1: There's no silver bullet to addressing the risks posed by AI. And I think people wish there were. But what we do need is to change the incentives that shape the behavior of the developers of this technology. And what that means is creating the conditions where they have more time to do safety testing, where they are ensuring that the benefits of the technology that they're building and of the trillions of dollars that they stand to gain are going to actually go back to the public, and that the cost of getting to a point of very advanced technology doesn't outweigh those benefits. But right now, you know, we're not seeing that. And so what I think is necessary from a regulatory perspective is increasing the robustness of a third-party testing ecosystem. Right now, we have to take the word of the developers that what they're building is safe, and I think we're past that, right? Even businesses of all kinds get audited and scrutinized by third-party inspectors and testers. And if this is going to be a very disruptive technology, it seems that would be warranted. So we're hearing some calls from the leaders of the large AI companies for embedded auditors, embedded evaluators to be watching what the companies are doing. That's a good start, but it is still, in their view, a voluntary move. And it's a question of what will those auditors be looking for and what will happen if they find something. So regulation can really shore that up. And then we also need to think about the, of course, broader externalities and societal impacts here. And that's not something you can govern at the model level. That's something like these are very intertwined policy issues. And unfortunately, we just haven't seen federal policymakers really wrap their head around it and do something. They've sort of made some proposals here and there, but it's a bit of a game of whack-a-mole. And so hopefully they will, as after this, these last few weeks, really take this seriously and put some pieces on the board and move them forward.
0: That was Miranda Bogan, Director of the Center for Democracy and Technology's AI Governance Lab and Chief Technologist. Find links to news and analysis about the threat of AI and calls for regulation by visiting our Between the Lines website at btlonline.org.

0: 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Our theme music was written by Richard Hill and performed by Mikata. 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For Between the Lines, I'm Scott Harris.
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Today, we're going to take you on a groovy trip through 1973, and we kick it off with Steely Dan.

The Spinners met at Ferndale High School near Detroit. They were originally known as the Domingos. They became the Spinners in 1961. They started out with Motown Records, but then came over to Atlantic Records in 1972. This is the third of six number one R&B hits they had. This topped the R&B chart for 4 weeks in July of 1973. One of a Kind Love Affair on Mark's Groovy Trip.

Morning Harvest is a pop group from Olcott, New York, which is on the south shore of Lake Ontario between Buffalo and Rochester. From January of 1973, here's Dancing in the Moonlight on Mark's

Dancing in the Moonlight. That's King Harvest on Mark's Groovy Trip on Res Radio 91.3 and the Res Radio app. I'm Mark Leeson, and today we are taking you on a groovy trip through 1973. And coming up, we've got Curtis Mayfield, the Edgar Winter Group, also the Stylistics, Emerson, Lake & Palmer, and Tony Orlando and Dawn. We have a Facebook group with over 650 members. If you haven't joined our group yet, it's really easy to do. All you have to do is go to the group section of Facebook and do a search on Mark's Groovy Trip and then request to become a member of our group, and then you will be in our group. Our Groovy Trip through 1973 continues with Jim Croce.

Here's Curtis Mayfield and Superfly. It was the second song released from the soundtrack to the movie Superfly. The first song released, Freddy's Dead, is actually designated as the theme from Superfly. I'm confused, but that happens quite often. Here's Curtis Mayfield on Mark's Groovy Trip.

0: Hi, I'm Mark Gleason. I'm back in the Mark's Groovy Trip Music Library. Let's pick out a record.
1: Hey! What are you trying to do? You ruined my record, man. I just bought it.
0: It's Mark's Scratchy Vinyl.
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You're on Mark's Groovy Trip, where it's nothing but the 70s all the time. The Stylistics were formed in Philadelphia in 1968. They've had 5 top 10 hits in their career. Their lead singer is Russell Tompkins Jr. From October of 1973, here's Rock and Roll Baby on Mark's Groovy Trip.

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1: Oh, behave. Yeah. Yeah, baby. Yeah.

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Thanks for joining us on Mark's Groovy Trip. I'm Mark Leeson. We are here every Tuesday afternoon from 1 to 4 playing 3 hours of nothing but the 70s. 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

0: This was a number one R&B hit for 2 weeks in April of 1973 for Barry White. I'm Gonna Love You Just a Little More, Baby, on Mark's Groovy Trip.
1: Feels so good.

The musical group Jethro Tull was formed in 1968 in Blackpool, England. Their lead singer is Ian Anderson. The band is named after an English agricultural pioneer who perfected a horse-drawn seed drill in 1701 that sowed the seeds in neat rows and later a horse-drawn hoe. Tull's methods were adopted by many large landowners and they helped form the basis of modern agriculture. This was Jethro Tull's highest charting single on the U.S. Billboard and also the U.K. singles charts. It was out in 1973, Living in the Past on Mark's Groovy Trip.

Kenny Loggins and Jim Messina formed Loggins and Messina in 1972. Here's Your Mama Don't Dance, Your Daddy Don't Rock and Roll from January of 1973 on Mark's Groovy Trip.

War is a group out of Long Beach, California. Their guitarist, Howard Scott, came up with the idea for this song. It's about a popular TV show that ran from 1950 through 1956, and it was also a series of movies. The title character was played by Duncan Ronaldo. He was a Mexican cowboy who embarked on various adventures in the Old West. It was out in March of 1973. It's the Cisco Kid from War on Mark's Groovy Track.

0: 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Coming up, we have Lobo, Chicago, Billy Preston, Steely Dan, and also The Stories. 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

this was Billy Preston's second number one R&B hit, following his song Out of Space in 1972. This was number one on the R&B chart in December of 1973. I sense a theme here. Space Race from Billy Preston on Mark's Groovy Trip.

0: Thank you, Hedy. Thank you.
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This was number one on the Adult Contemporary chart for 2 weeks in February of 1973. It appeared in the movie Deliverance. It's Dueling Banjos, Eric Weisberg and Steve Mandel on Mark's Groovy Trip.

You're on Mark's Groovy Trip, where it's nothing but the 70s all the time. Jim Seals and Dash Cross formed a duo in the early 70s. This is one of three songs from them that charted at number 6, which was the highest chart position for any of their records. It's Diamond Girl from 1973 on Mark's

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I'm Mark Leeson, and this is Mark's Groovy Trip on Res Radio 91.3 and the Res Radio app. We're taking you on a groovy trip through 1973 today. Coming up, we have the Four Tops, the Doobie Brothers, Loudon Wainwright III, Fleetwood Mac, and also Elton John. We come to you from Paula. That is in North San Diego County. Where are you listening today? We would love to hear from you. Our email address is marksgroovytrip@gmail.com, or you can leave us a message on our Facebook page. It's in the pages section of Facebook. Just do a search on Mark's Groovy Trip. It'll take you to our page, and you can leave us a message there and let us know where you're listening. Our Groovy Trip through 1973 continues with John Denver.

top 10 hits and 3 number 1 R&B hits in their career. This song was out in June of 1973. It appeared in the movie Shaft in Africa. Are You Man Enough on Mark's Groovy Trip?

Here's the Pala Safety Committee tip of the month for September. We worry about wildfires this time of year, but house fires are always a concern. More than 3,400 Americans die each year and over 17,000 are injured in fires. Most of those fires happen in the home. Here are some home fire safety tips. Every home should have at least one working smoke alarm. Install a smoke alarm on every level of your home. Test them monthly, keep them free of dust, and replace the battery at least once a year. Prevent electrical fires by never overloading circuits or extension cords. Don't place cords and wires under rugs, over nails, or in high traffic areas. Immediately shut off and unplug any appliance that sputters, sparks, or gives off an unusual smell. Use safety caps to cover all unused electrical outlets, especially if there are small children in the house. Space heaters need space. Keep anything combustible at least 3 feet away from heaters. Keep fires in the fireplace with fire screens and have your chimney cleaned once a year. Practice an escape plan from every room in the house and choose a location outside where everyone will meet. Get out safely first, then call for help.

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2: This song started off as a concert jam that the Doobie Brothers performed until their producer, Ted Templeman, convinced Tom Johnston that he should write some lyrics to it and record it. It's the Doobie Brothers from 1973, Long Train Runnin' on Mark's Groovy Trip.

0: Loudon Wainwright III was known as a satirical folk singer and songwriter. Here's the most famous example of his work from 1973. It's Dead Skunk on Mark's Groovy Trip.
1: Crossing the highway late last night, he should have looked left and he should have looked right. He didn't see the station wagon.

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1: I cannot comprehend those irregular sound patterns that you enjoy. Now the vibro orbs of Remulac. That was music.
2: Yes. Mark.

Stella is from New York City. He was named Johnny Rivers by disc jockey Alan Freed in 1958. Moved to Los Angeles in 1961 and had his first charted hit in 1964. He had 9 top 10 records during his career. Evidently, he didn't get a flu shot, or he didn't wash his hands thoroughly. He got the rockin' pneumonia and the boogie-woogie flu. Johnny Rivers on Mark's Groovy Trip.

I'm Mark Leeson. Thanks for listening to Mark's Groovy Trip. We're here every Tuesday afternoon for 3 hours from 1 until 4 p.m. playing nothing but the 70s. Every Sunday at 12 noon, it's Cafe Res. It's mellow lounge-style music hosted by Rick Nicastro on Res Radio 91.3 and the Res Radio app. 19.

This was a number one country hit in both the U.S. and Canada in April 1973 for Charlie Rich, Behind Closed Doors on Mark's Groovy Trip. I'll be

The keyboardist for the group Skylark was David Foster. He became a big-time record producer. In fact, he's won 16 Grammy Awards. Here's Skylark from May of 1973, Wildflower, on Mark's Groovy Trip.

That's Skylark and Wildflower. I'm Mark Leeson, and this is Mark's Groovy Trip on Res Radio 91.3 and the Res Radio app. We have been taking you on a groovy trip through 1973 today. 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